Zach Bryan, Something in the Orange. Also Seth Avett from his tribute to Greg Brown, My New Book, and Bob Dylan, A Hard Rain's Gonna Fall. On SDPB, this is On Record. I'm Matt Wiesner. Thanks for being here with us this weekend. Here's new music from Alex Amon, Cabin by the Sea.

Charlie Crockett, Kentucky Too Long, also Crockett's take on That's How I Got to Memphis, and Alex Amon with Cabin by the Sea. On Record from Statewide, SDPB, and new music from the Milk Carton Kids.

Laramie. That is South Dakotan Becky Schlegel, joined by the High 48s. Also, Nathaniel Rateliff recorded at a silent Red Rocks during COVID, and it's still all right. And new music from the Milk Carton Kids, Lost Cause Lover Fool. It's On Record here on SDPB with new music from the Revivalists.

Take the Cake, the Band of Heathens. Also an old Wynn Stewart tune, Playboy, from Chris Hillman and Herb Peterson, and Tom Waits, and the Revivalists, wrapping up On Record for this weekend. I'm Matt Wiesner. I hope you have a great night. Be safe. I'll talk to you again on Monday night. I'm guest hosting for a while on Jazz Nightly. I'll talk to you then. Monday night, right after Stargate.

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Some Western Swing from Hank Thompson and the Brazos Valley Boys, a version of Beaumont Rag featuring twin fiddles and steel guitar. This is Jazz Nightly on listener-supported South Dakota Public Broadcasting. I'm Carl Gerke, and welcome to this hour of the program. And with the Ken Burns series on country music, I've been thinking about the connection between jazz and country music. And this hour, we'll explore that connection. We'll have recordings from Bob Wills, Ray Charles, Willie Nelson, John Scofield, and others. And jazz and country are two very distinctive styles of American music that don't really seem to have much in common. Country is dominated by vocals and simple chord progressions. Jazz is primarily an instrumental music with more complex harmonic structures. Country often reflects a rural experience, and jazz more urban. Country is one of the most popular genres of music, while jazz has a small niche audience. But despite these differences, jazz and country do share some similar roots. Both developed as folk music in the American South during the late 19th and early 20th centuries, growing from sounds and styles of various immigrant cultures and African traditions, very much rooted in the blues. Jazz and country became identifiable genres after World War I with the rise of phonograph records and the radio boom of the 1920s, and they also became more segregated around this time with the recording industry's creation of the musical categories of race records and hillbilly music. A good example of how arbitrary these categories can be is a record Jimmy Rogers made with Louis Armstrong in 1930 of Blue Yodel Number 9. Now, Rogers is known as the father of country music, and he was much influenced by African American music, especially the blues, as you'll hear on this recording. And we'll hear Louis Armstrong on trumpet with Lil Hardin Armstrong, his estranged wife, on piano.

The man known as the father of country music, Jimmy Rogers, with Louis Armstrong, Little Hardin Armstrong on the piano, a 1930 recording of Jimmy Rogers' Blue Yodel No. 9, and some 40 years later, Armstrong, not long after recording an album of country music in Nashville, joined Johnny Cash on a television special and recreation of that classic record. The intertwining of jazz and country music was strongest in the southwestern region of the U.S., most famously and the music of Bob Wills and his Texas Playboys. And Wills grew up in West Texas, playing the fiddle and string bands. And although this area of the country, far from New Orleans, the sounds of jazz had permeated this part of the U.S., and Wills added the jazz beat to his music, helping to create what would become known as Western Swing. And at Bob Wills' first recording session as a leader in 1935, the producer expected a guitar-fiddle group and was surprised when Wills came in with a horn section, and then he also objected to Wills' trademark hollering and jive talk, and this was music that just didn't fit in either the race or hillbilly category, but was instead something of a combination of both. But fortunately, after the records made during the session were released, they sold really well, and so there were no more objections from the record company, and Bob Wills was able to do what he wanted. A few years later, in 1940, the big band era was at its peak, and jazz was at its greatest level of popularity, and Wills added a full sax section and hired jazz musicians to bring a smooth, polished sound to the Texas Playboys that wasn't that much different from the big-name swing bands. But the Texas Playboys, I think, were much more versatile and could play old-time fiddle music as well as Mexican mariachi and rumbas along with the big band swing. Here's a recording from 1941 of Bob Wills and the Texas Playboys and New Worried Mind. We'll hear Tommy Duncan on the vocals with Wayne Johnson on clarinet.

0: Promise me love.
1: I won't disappoint you, honey.
0: That would never die.
1: Never shall die.
0: That promise you made.
1: Uh-huh.
0: Was only a lie.
1: You say I lie.
0: Now after you've gone.
1: Not going nowhere.
0: All alone I'll pine.
1: All this pine together.
0: For all that I've got.
1: What is you got?
0: Is a worried mind. I give you a ring.
1: That was Hamburger King.
0: I give you a home.
1: I still have that home.
0: You promised me true.
1: I bet you.
0: That you'd never roam.
1: I just roam when you're gone.

0: And when I was down,
1: you was once down,
0: you just left me there.
1: Well, you was feeling bad.
0: I needed you so,
1: I stayed by you,
0: but you didn't

0: Promise me love, that would never die.
1: Never die, no.
0: That promise you made was only a lie.
1: Say, I did tell a little short lie.
0: Now after you've

Bob Wills and his Texas Playboys from 1940. That was a Bob Wills original titled Big Beaver. Some solos from Tubby Lewis on the trumpet, Wayne Johnson on tenor sax, and the Texas Playboys, a versatile band. Swing music, the pop music of the day, and Bob Wills wanted to make sure that he kept everybody happy, so there were a lot of swing numbers in his band book, along with the traditional fiddle tunes. And we also heard the Texas Playboys and You Worried Mine, Wayne Johnson playing the clarinet on that one, and Lean McAuliffe on steel guitar. Bob Wills and the Texas Playboys. When the big band era ended after World War II, Wills dispensed with the horn section, and in their place, amplified string instruments, fiddles, and sometimes a trumpet or sax, but just one of them. Newer bands came along, like ones led by Spade Cooley and Tex Williams and Hank Thompson and others, and they updated the Western swing sound, but they, again, were playing for dancers, and they still played swing classics like Woodchopper's Ball or 1 o'clock Jump. Here's Tex Williams and his Western Caravan in 1947 with a very interesting version of Stan Kenton's theme song, Artistry in Rhythm. And that song is not at all a dance tune. And it's interesting to hear what Tex Williams does with this. It's essentially the same thing that Stan Kenton did, but instead of all the brass and saxophones, you've got electric guitars and a steel guitar and fiddles and piano and accordion with a flute and a trumpet added here. And Tex Williams and his Western Caravan call this Artistry in Western Swing.

Hank Thompson and the Brazos Valley Boys recorded in 1957 with a Western swing version of the Woody Herman theme song, Woodchopper's Ball. And we heard Tex Williams and his Western Caravan from 1947. And Artistry in Western Swing, a very interesting rendition of the Stan Kenton theme song, Artistry in Rhythm. Tex Williams calling it Artistry in Western Swing, with fiddles and guitars replacing the brass and saxes in the original Stan Kenton recording. This is Jazz Nightly on SDPB Radio. I'm Carl Gerke. In this hour of the program, we're exploring the jazz and country connection. And Western Swing eventually gave way and fell out of favor with the rise of rock and roll, but you could still hear the Western swing sounds in music created by some of the country musicians who came from Texas and Oklahoma and California, people like Merle Haggard and Willie Nelson and George Strait. Hank Thompson continued to have hit records into the 1970s, making his last album in the year 2000. Despite the integration of jazz into Western swing, country and jazz were still seen as separated by barriers that couldn't be breached. And in 1962, at the height of the Civil Rights Movement, Ray Charles challenged those barriers with the release of the album Modern Sounds in Country and Western Music. And although the album shocked some people at the time, it was a project that Charles had been considering for some time. As a child in Florida, he grew up listening to the Grand Ole Opry radio broadcasts, and he played in country bands when he was in his teens as an up-and-coming young musician. And although he was famous as a rhythm and blues musician, Charles knew and loved country music, and this album became a big hit. Here are a couple of tracks from the album featuring some big band arrangements by Gerald Wilson, who came up during the big band era in 1939 with the Jimmy Lunsford Orchestra, had his own band in the 1940s and into the 1960s as well, also worked with Duke Ellington. And this is the Hank Williams classic, Hey, Good Lookin'.

That was originally a hit for Eddie Arnold, Just a Little Lovin', Ray Charles, with a big band arranged and conducted by Gerald Wilson, with David Fathead Newman on tenor sax. And we also heard a swingin' version of the Hank Williams classic, Hey, Good Lookin'. Both came from the 1962 Ray Charles album, landmark album, Modern Sounds in Country and Western Music. This is Jazz Nightly on SDPB Radio. I'm Carl Gerke. This hour of the program, we're exploring the jazz and country connection.

The band Asleep at the Wheel, recorded in 1977 with an original composition simply titled The Wheel. Asleep at the Wheel formed in 1969, and the group is still together, even though many personnel changes over the years. It's still led by Ray Benson, who co-founded the group back in 1969, and for 50 years, Ray Benson and Asleep at the Wheel have done more than probably anyone else to keep the sounds of Western swing alive. This is Jazz Nightly on SDPB Radio. I'm Carl Gerke. This hour of the program, we're exploring the jazz and country connection. 16 years after Ray Charles released his Modern Sounds in Country and Western Music in 1962, sort of the reverse happened when country star Willie Nelson recorded Stardust, and this was an album of standards from the jazz repertoire, and this was before everyone started recording albums of standards. Linda Ronstadt started doing it in the 80s, and beyond then, everyone from Rod Stewart and Paul McCartney have recorded albums of standards. But it was unusual for anyone outside of the jazz world or from the traditional pop world to record albums of standards, and record executives were opposed to the idea of Willie Nelson recording this album of standards because it was a radical departure from his earlier country outlaw records. But the album proved to be a big seller and produced a couple of chart-topping country hits with Georgia on My Mind and Irving Berlin's Blue Skies. And despite record company objections, Stardust really wasn't that much of a departure from Nelson's earlier work. Like so many other country musicians from Texas, Nelson was strongly influenced by jazz and Western swing, and some of his early songs, like Nightlife, are just steeped in the blues. And Nelson would record many more standards albums through the years, including an album that came out in 2018, a tribute to Frank Sinatra called My Way. And all these albums show how well his quirky and idiosyncratic phrasing works with these classic songs. From Stardust, here is that hit version of Irving Berlin's Blue Skies.

Singer-songwriter Lyle Lovett, another example of a Texas-based country musician inspired by jazz and blues. And that was his large band, Lyle Lovett and his large band from 1989 with a version of the Clifford Brown jazz classic, The Blues Walk. And that featured Steve Marsh on saxophone. And we also heard Willie Nelson and his version of Blue Skies from the classic Willie Nelson album Stardust that came out in the late 1970s. Through the years, jazz musicians haven't been as open to country music as country musicians have been to jazz. Jazz musicians and fans have often looked down their noses at country music and ridiculed the simple cowboy chords and so much country music. But bebop master, the great alto saxophonist Charlie Parker, liked to play country records on jukeboxes. And when people asked why he liked such corny music, he told them to just listen to the stories. However, in recent years, as jazz musicians have looked to material beyond their usual repertoire, some have found a wealth of music in the country tradition. Guitarist John Scofield, who played with Miles Davis and others, released an album in 2018 called Country for Old Men, and it features modern jazz interpretations of songs by Merle Haggard, Buck Owens, and Hank Williams, and Dolly Parton, and Bob Wills. And this is a version of the great Merle Haggard tune, Mama Tried. And the guitarist is joined by Larry Goldings on keyboard, Steve Swallow on bass, and Bill Stewart on drums.

0: The Bad Plus from the 2016 album It's Hard. Ethan Iverson on piano, Reed Anderson bass, Dave King on drums, with sort of an off-kilter arrangement of Johnny Cash's I Walk the Line. That was vocalist Sarah Gazarek before that, and Dolly Parton's Jolene. And we heard John Scofield on guitar from his album Country for Old Men. And that was Merle Haggard's Mama Tried, the guitarist joined by Larry Goldings on piano, Steve Swallow on bass, and Bill Stewart on drums. That version of Dolly Parton's Jolene comes from Sarah Gazarek's latest album. It's called Thirsty Ghost, and that Dolly Parton song fits perfectly alongside songs by Hoagy Carmichael and Frank Lesser and Stevie Wonder, proving that a good song is a good song no matter where it came from. And these artists that we've been listening to demonstrate that there remains a deep commonality in these all too often segregated genres. This is Jazz Nightly on listener-supported South Dakota Public Broadcasting, and that was just the tip of the iceberg in an exploration of the connection between jazz and country music.
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Although mostly forgotten today, the Jimmy Lunceford Orchestra was one of the top bands of the swing era. It had its own unique musical personality thanks to many outstanding distinctive musicians like trombonist Trummy Young. He was one of Lunceford's biggest attractions, not only for his impeccable, exciting playing, but also for his hip, entertaining singing. I'm Carl Gerke, and today in Big Band Spotlight, trombonist Trummy Young and the Jimmy Lunceford Orchestra.

Jimmy Lunsford and his orchestra recorded in April of 1939 and Irving Berlin's Easter Parade, arranged by Cy Oliver as a feature for Trummy Young's trombone and vocal. This is Big Band Spotlight on SDPB Radio. Hello, I'm Carl Gerke. The top African-American bands of the 1930s were those of Duke Ellington, Count Basie, Cab Calloway, and Jimmy Lunsford. While Ellington, Basie, and Calloway remain familiar names, Jimmy Lunsford is not so well known. Partly that's because Lunsford died in 1947, while the Duke, the Count, and Cab had careers enduring long after the big band era was over. But it's also because Ellington and Basie's music, especially, has transcended its time, while much of the Lunsford band's music is stuck in it. Plus, you had to both hear and see the Lunsford Orchestra. It was a great show band with snappy, choreographed routines among the immaculately tailored musicians. The trumpeters threw their horns in the air, catching them on the beat. The trombonists slipped their slides to the roof. The saxophonist rocked back and forth in time to the music, and drummer Jimmy Crawford jumped and danced in his seat and twirled his sticks. But at its best, the Lunsford Orchestra's music was on par with Ellington and Basie, with musicians and arrangers who rank among the finest of the day. Among Lunsford's top sidemen was James Trummy Young, a powerful, colorful trombonist with remarkable command of his instrument's upper register. And given Lunsford's emphasis on entertainment, many of his musicians also sang, and Young was one of the band's singing horns. And today on the program, we'll listen to several Jimmy Lunsford recordings featuring the playing and singing of trombonist Trummy Young. Young was 25 years old when he joined Lunsford in September of 1937, becoming the band's first virtuoso trombone soloist. He came over from Earl Hines' band, but even though he was with the pianist for nearly 4 years, he rarely soloed on any of the Hines' records, and it was with Lunsford that Young became a top big band star. He was hesitant to leave Hines at first, though, asking his roommate, trumpeter Ray Nance, if he should go. Nance replied, "To make sure you go, I'll put you on the train myself." Young made his first recordings with Lunsford in November of 37, including a treatment of the century-old song Annie Laurie. Arranger Cy Oliver had a special talent for updating old tunes, giving them a swing and rhythmic punch. Along with Young, you'll hear tenor saxophonist Joe Thomas and some stratospheric trumpet from Paul Webster.

From April of 1938, that was Jimmy Lunsford and his orchestra with Cy Lover's arrangement of Down by the Old Mill Stream. Trummy Young was on trombone, and the only other trombonist of the swinger who could match Trummy Young's command of the high register was Tommy Dorsey. Willie Smith was on alto sax, and that was Paul Webster with some high note trumpet. The singer was the band's ballad vocalist, Dan Grissom. His unctuous style of singing hasn't aged too well, although even back in the 30s, he had plenty of detractors who called him Dan Grissom. And from Trummy Young's first record day with the Lunsford Orchestra in November of 37, we heard Cy Lover's arrangement of another oldie, Annie Laurie. Trummy Young's big feature with Lunsford was Margie, and we'll hear that next. After Ted Buckner's alto sax introduction, Young comes in with a hep-jivey vocal, the lines written by arranger Cy Lover, then follows that with a strong solo he caps with a glissando trombone rip.

star above, baby, know the one I love, sweet Sue. Just you and the moon on high, baby knows the reason why, sweet Sue, it's you. No one else seems

That was the Jimmy Lunceford Orchestra, recorded in April of 1938, and Sweet Sue Just You, with a rather odd modulating trombone solo from Trummy Young, very harmonically daring for the time. Willie Smith was on alto sax, the guitarist was Al Norris, the arrangement was by Cy Oliver, who also took the vocals. And from January of 1938, we heard the record that really made Trummy Young a big band star, Margie. It was one of Lunceford's most popular records, and something that Young probably had to sing nearly every night he was with the band. In fact, during one engagement in Chicago, Young was sick with pneumonia and was stuck back in the hotel. But the crowd demanded to hear Margie and nearly started a riot because Lunceford wouldn't play the song without Young. So an ambulance was sent to bring Young from the hotel to the bandstand just to play and sing Margie. After Margie, Young's big hit with Lunceford was "Tain't What You Do, It's the Way That You Do It," a hep novelty tune co-written by the trombonist with Cy Oliver. There aren't any horn solos, but drummer Jimmy Crawford, the band's spark plug, gets a few bars to himself.

When I was a kid, about 3:30, my daddy said, son, come here to me. Says, things may come and things may go, but this is one thing you ought to know.

A spirited, high-flying instrumental arrangement by Cy Oliver, one of his best, Blue Blazes, recorded by the Jimmy Lunceford Orchestra in February of 1939. The soloists included Eddie Wilcox, piano, Joe Thomas, tenor, Willie Smith, alto, and Trummy Young ripping up to the high F on his trombone. And from the month before, we heard Young's Hep Jivey singing on "Tain't What You Do, It's the Way That You Do It." Those were among the last arrangements Cy Oliver wrote for Lunceford. He split for Tommy Dorsey, who gave the arranger much more money. Lunceford was only paying Oliver a measly $5 a score, and Oliver quickly transformed the Dorsey Band into a powerful modern jazz orchestra. Oliver's departure was a shocking loss to Lunceford, and the band was never quite the same. Oliver was still with Lunceford, though, when the band recorded this up-tempo arrangement of "The Lonesome Road," featuring a vocal chorus from Trummy Young. The song is usually taken at a much slower pace. After Jimmy Crawford's opening drums, Young takes a short trombone solo, followed by Willie Smith on alto, and Paul Webster plays some more high-note trumpet.

won't before you travel on. Oh, mama, look good, and seek your maker before Ogie Blue blows his horn.

A swinging number from the Jimmy Lunceford Orchestra recorded at the end of 1939 called Lunceford Special. The soloists included Willie Smith, alto sax, Trummy Young, trombone. The first trumpet solo was by a newcomer to the band, Snooky Young. Joe Thomas was on tenor, and Jimmy Crawford had a short drum break. The arrangement came from Eddie Durham, who'd been a member of the Lunceford group a few years earlier and was now working as a freelancer. Durham was the trombonist Trummy Young replaced back in 37. And from January of 1939, we heard Trummy Young's vocals and a little bit of his trombone on a blistering arrangement of The Lonesome Road. 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I'm Carl Gerke. Today on the program, we're featuring one of the great trombonists of the swing era, Trummy Young, and a few of the records he made with the Jimmy Lunceford Orchestra. Young was a powerful, colorful soloist with phenomenal control of the trombone's upper register, a talent only matched by Tommy Dorsey. Young was an influence on Bill Harris, J.J. Johnson, and other younger trombonists. And Young was also featured as a singer during his time with Lunceford, singing hep jivey novelty numbers that were very popular with audiences. Although not as well known today as Count Basie, Duke Ellington, and others, Jimmy Lunceford led one of the top African-American bands of the 1930s and early 40s. Although many of the band's records are products of their time, at its best, the Lunceford Orchestra ranks among the finest jazz orchestras ever, filled with some outstanding arrangers and musicians, of which Trummy Young was just one. Glenn Miller, who admired both the Lunceford group's music and visual choreography, said, "Duke is great and Basie is remarkable, but Lunceford tops them both." Here's Trummy Young featured with the Lunceford band and a novelty tune he wrote, "What You Know, Joe." Young doesn't play much trombone on the record. He mostly sings here. Willie Smith provides a little alto sax obbligato behind Young's vocal.

0: canapping, I ain't jopping, I don't know.
1: What you know, Joe?
0: I don't know Latin.
1: What you know, Joe?
0: Ain't hi-hatting.
1: What you know, Joe?
0: I ain't fooling, I need schooling, I don't know.

From September 1939, that was a tune called Belgian Stomp, written by Billy Moore, who replaced Cy Oliver as arranger in the Jimmy Lunceford Orchestra. Moore didn't stay with Lunceford for too long, though. Apparently a feud developed between the two when Lunceford wanted co-writer credit on Moore's compositions. However unsavory, it was common practice at the time for bandleaders to affix their names on their arrangers' music. The soloists on Belgian Stomp included Trummy Young trombone, Joe Thomas tenor, and Paul Webster trumpet. And from the summer of 1940, we heard Trummy Young's novelty feature, What You Know, Joe, a tune later covered in a Cy Oliver arrangement for Tommy Dorsey. Belgian Stomp found the Lunceford Orchestra charting a course in new, unfamiliar waters. Reportedly, Billy Moore's charts were hard for the band to play. But here's the band back in more comfortable territory with another young original, 24 Robbers, co-written with alto saxophonist Ted Buckner.

0: well, it wasn't so hot, so I really don't care.
1: I'm gonna warn you.
0: Warn you, baby, mama tell you what to do.
1: You better lock your door.
0: What old door? You know the robber man might come back again. Can't sleep anymore. I put a big chair right by the front door. I got a shotgun, I stood it there to keep those robbers out of my head.

Jimmy Lunsford and his orchestra recorded in August of 1941, and an original by trumpeter and arranger Gerald Wilson called High Spook. Wilson played the high note trumpet at the end of the record. Trummy Young was on trombone, Joe Thomas tenor sax. Wilson joined the band in 1939, taking Cy Oliver's chair. High Spook was a rather harmonically advanced piece for the time and signaled some of the new directions big band jazz was taking. There were a few hints of Stan Kenton there. Wilson today is in his mid-90s, and as of the production date of this program, is still active as a composer and bandleader. And from March of 1941, we heard Trummy Young as vocalist on 24 Robbers. Up through the early 40s, the Jimmy Lunsford Orchestra was remarkably stable with few changes in the lineup, which is a major reason why the band had such a unique, cohesive musical personality. But one by one, musicians began to leave. Part of the reason for the exodus was World War II, with the draft claiming so many young musicians. But it was also because Lunsford's sidemen were feeling more and more underpaid. Lunsford was an amateur pilot, and according to biographer Eddie Dettermeyer, the musicians saw their boss buying and wrecking airplanes and enjoying the lifestyle of the rich and famous, while they were stuck playing endless one-nighters and staying in lousy hotels. And then one summer night in 1942, saxophonist Willie Smith, who had been with the band for more than a decade, spoke for all the musicians and demanded a raise. Lunsford was furious at what he considered a mutiny and said that it was his name on the marquee, and besides, he simply couldn't afford to pay more. But apparently it was well known in the big band business that Lunsford didn't hire New York musicians because they were bound to complain about the money. And so Lunsford said, if anyone is dissatisfied with their jobs, they can just leave. And as each musician left, a piece of the band's musical personality went with him. Shortly before his death, Lunsford confessed to a journalist that his one big mistake was a serious lack of concern for his musicians' financial welfare. Here's a recording from the Lunsford Orchestra made before the band started falling apart. It features Trummy Young, another original young novelty, Life is Fine.

But it works on Easy Street. Just sit around all day, sit and play the horses. Life is sweet for folks who live on Easy Street. No weekly payments you must meet that makes your hair turn gray. When opportunity comes knocking, you keep on with your rocking. Boy, your fortune's made. And anytime you so desire, there's a man that you can hire to plant trees so you can have some shade on Easy.

Trummy Young ending his trombone solo with a double high C from July 1942. That was the Jimmy Lunceford Orchestra's recording of Easy Street. And from late 41, we heard Young with the Lunceford Orchestra and Life is Fine, a rather ironic title given the events of the day. Trummy Young finally left the Jimmy Lunceford Band in March of 1943 for the Charlie Barnett Orchestra. Barnett gave him $50 a week more than Lunceford. But it wasn't just the money. The trombonist was also tired of the road, which is why he turned down an offer from the constantly traveling Count Basie. After a few months with Barnett, Young worked as a freelancer, playing with Boyd Rayburn, Roy Eldridge, Benny Goodman, and others. He even played on a record session with boppers Dizzy Gillespie and Charlie Parker. The Jimmy Lunceford Orchestra, meanwhile, continued for a few more years, even after the leader's sudden death in 1947, but the band was never the same. Regarding Lunceford's death, some have speculated that Lunceford was poisoned by a racist restaurant owner who had been pressured to give the band something to eat. In the same year of his former boss's death, Trummy Young took a job in Hawaii and liked it so much he stayed until 1952. He only left when he got a call from Louis Armstrong and traveled the world as a member of the Great Trumpeters All-Stars. And you can see Young in the movie High Society, which starred Armstrong along with Bing Crosby, Frank Sinatra, and Grace Kelly. After about a dozen years with Armstrong, Young returned to Hawaii, and he just visited the mainland occasionally, including for a 1970 reunion with Lunceford alumni and a 1971 engagement with pianist Earl Hines. Trummy Young died in 1984 at the age of 72. And that's just about it for this edition of Big Band Spotlight. We've got time for a little more music. In the summer of 1946, Trummy Young stopped by a recording studio and sat in with the Jimmy Lunceford Orchestra one last time to recreate his big number, Margie. This is South Dakota Public Broadcasting. I'm Carl Gerke. Till next time, keep swinging.

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3: 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Lots of music stars too. We hear from Grammy award-winning singer and actor Charlie XCX about the intentions behind her latest music. Swedish pop royalty Robin discusses Sexistential, her new album. Afrobeat legend Dele Sosimi on unearthing rare African recordings for a new compilation. And global girl group Cat's Eye talk about the misery of being judged by trolls on social media. Also, my conversation with the Mexican-American author Chloe Arregis about her latest novel, The Shadow of the Object. All that and more coming up on the Arts Hour.
4: Live from NPR News, I'm Dale Willman. Middle East oil exporters are racing to build pipelines to bypass the Strait of Hormuz, where shipping has stalled since the beginning of the U.S.-Iran war. NPR's Jane Arraf has more.
5: U.S. Treasury Secretary Scott Bessent says the Strait of Hormuz will become irrelevant in the next 2 years as new pipelines are built. But that's not how energy analysts see it.
6: Irrelevant is way too strong and overstated.
5: That's Robert McNally, a former energy advisor in President George W. Bush's administration. He and others say it will take several years for the biggest projects since Saudi Arabia and Iraq to be finished, and that pipelines will still be in firing range of Iran. And they say pipelines won't solve the problem of transporting liquid natural gas or shipping commodities such as fertilizer, where disruptions have already led to higher global food prices. Jane Arraf, NPR News, Amman.
4: Approximately 90,000 residents have been urged to evacuate or be ready to leave parts of Reno, Nevada, as a fast-growing wildfire spread toward neighborhoods in the northern part of that city on Sunday.

0: As NPR's Maria Godoy reports, the fire has now grown to 13,000 acres and is 0% contained.
1: The Hawk Fire began Saturday in the foothills of the Sierra Nevada, and authorities say several structures have been destroyed. Here's Shane Ackerson, one of three unified incident commanders.
2: We can confirm that the fire was human-caused. However, that is still undergoing active investigation and don't have further details provided at this time.
1: The zone of people urged to go now reached the edge of the University of Nevada on Sunday. Officials say people evacuating should be prepared to stay away from home for several days, as unpredictable winds have complicated the fight to contain the blaze. Nevada Governor Joe Lombardo has declared a state of emergency in Washoe County and activated the National Guard. Maria Godoy, NPR News.
0: Ukraine's President Volodymyr Zelensky says Russia is planning to mobilize an additional 300,000 troops for its war against Ukraine. NPR's Polina Litvinova reports from Kyiv that Zelensky assumes this will happen after elections in Russia.
3: According to President Zelensky, Russia plans to use new conscripts to completely seize the Ukrainian eastern Donetsk region. He added, if Russian forces succeed, they may launch another offensive in Ukraine's northern regions like they did at the beginning of the full-scale invasion. Another challenge for Ukraine is the lack of air defense missiles capable of intercepting Russian ballistic rockets. Zelensky estimates Moscow now has up to 600 such missiles and can scale up the production. So Ukraine is desperately looking for interceptor missiles from its allies. Polina Litvinova, NPR News.
0: And you're listening to NPR News. More schools in Tennessee are opting to post the Ten Commandments, and that has triggered a call for more scrutiny from several advocacy groups. Tony Gonzalez of member station WPLN reports that public records are being sought to understand the decision-making process at five districts.
4: Tennessee is one of a handful of states to consider Ten Commandments legislation, and lawmakers ultimately decided to allow but not mandate their display. Now an investigation is underway from the American Civil Liberties Union and two groups that advocate for the separation of church and state. They've filed records requests with school boards. In one district in a county neighboring Nashville, the board voted to fund printed displays. There were some misgivings, but the vote was unanimous, with members describing the commandments as more about history and legal tradition than about religion. The groups disagree, arguing students' constitutional rights are being violated, and they're promising scrutiny of any district that pursues such displays. For NPR News, I'm Tony Gonzalez in Nashville.
0: Early Motown songwriter Janie Bradford Hobbs has died. She was 87 years old. She helped to write a number of hits, including Money, which was covered by the Beatles, and Too Busy Thinking About My Baby. Her family says she died after an extended illness at a Los Angeles hospital. As expected, Spider-Man: A Brand New Day continued to dominate the box office this weekend, adding $39 million in North American ticket sales to remain in first place. Including international sales, its total is almost $1.4 billion in just over 3 weeks in theaters. And with $855 million in domestic sales, it should soon pass Avengers: Endgame to become the second highest grossing domestic release ever. I'm Dale Willman, NPR News.
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11: Hello and welcome to the Arts Hour from the BBC World Service. I'm Nikki Badey, bringing you a gorgeous gala of the best global arts and entertainment conversations from across the BBC and some cultural companionship. Coming up on today's show, British actor James Norton on joining the cast of the hugely popular Game of Thrones prequel, House of the Dragon. American star of stage and screen Neil Patrick Harris on his latest film, Sunny Dancer. It's set in a summer camp for teenagers with cancer. He says it's very funny. Lots of music artists today too. We hear from Grammy award-winning singer and actor Charlie XCX about the intentions behind her latest music. Swedish pop royalty Robin discusses Sexistential, her new album. Afrobeat legend Dele Sosimi on unearthing rare African recordings for a new compilation. And global girl group Cat's Eye, born from the TV reality show Dream Academy, talk about the pressure of coping with judgment on social media. That's not all, though. My guests on today's Arts Hour are the Booker Prize long-listed Mexican-American author Chloe Arregis. We'll be talking about her latest novel, The Shadow of the Object, later in the show. And we welcome back as our cultural critic, cineast and opinion maker Hannah Flint. Hannah, before we go any further, tell us something about an outstanding thing that's been on your entertainment and cultural radar this week, something that you want to recommend to the world.
12: Yeah, I've been really enjoying Furious, which is on Disney Plus at the moment. It is a kind of take on the true crime genre, but instead of focusing on, I guess, the victims of sexual assault, it's about a female serial killer who is exacting revenge for the experience by very powerful men. I think it's fantastic. I was surprised going in, but it's amazing.
11: I finished it.
12: Have you?
11: Yes, I won't say any more. But I read a very, very fine mind saying that this was prestige television like we've never seen before. I disagree. It's not prestige television, but it's so original.
12: Yeah, I'm not sure if I would say prestige. Mm. I feel like people throw it around.
11: Yes.
12: Like auteur, they throw that word around as
11: yes.
12: well. But it's very, very, very good television.
11: So we are talking about what series?
12: Furious.
11: Thank you, Hannah. First then, the very versatile British actor James Norton makes a convincing and chilling villain. Watching him in the TV series Happy Valley or McMafia will prove that. He also gives good historical costume drama performances. Think War and Peace and Grantchester. On film, he starred in Greta Gerwig's Little Women and Renato Marcus Green's Bob Marley One Love. And now he's entering the world of Westeros as Lord Ormond Hightower in season 3 of House of the Dragon, a prequel to Game of Thrones. The BBC's Nick Grimshaw asked James Norton about joining that universe.
13: The amazing thing is the fans. Like the reason any show, any successful film, movie, TV show is all because people pay attention, and this one gets so much love and loyalty, and that feeds into the scale of it and the attention to the detail and the money and the support you have. So mm-hmm. I've never been on a set like it. I mean, the set builds were extraordinary. The armor, the sword, everything is kind of like pitch perfect. I mean, these kind of shows, you're so supported. There's mm-hmm. so many people, thousands and thousands of people. So in a way, I felt like I was joining this like massive circus, but it was the sort of biggest, best, sexiest circus in the world.
14: Yeah.
13: And so you have all the kind of the stunts and the machines and the toys and everything else. So mm-hmm. it's fun. It's a big old playground.
14: Yeah, and a real spectacle to be part of. Absolutely.
13: Yeah, yeah.
14: And does that help when you've got all these, you know, when you're walking on somewhere with a physical set and you've got, like you say, you know, these yeah. incredible costumes? It must help you embody who you've got to be for the day.
13: Yeah, I mean, for sure. My main set was this place called Tumbleton, which is with like a 3/4 acre build. They basically built a town.
14: So nuts,
13: isn't it?
14: I love that it exists like this.
13: Yeah.
14: I love that they build the sets.
13: Oh, it's incredible. I mean, honestly, you could walk around the town. It would take you a good sort of 10-15 minutes, and you'd be going down different streets, and you know, and every so often I'd find like a door, and I'd open it, and inside would be this incredible carving. You know, like someone has spent hours on this door. And I'm like, that's never going to get in shot. But for me, as I'm standing waiting to kind of enter the scene from this door, and I'm looking at it going, that actually lifts your game. And then when you release, and then you kind of do it, and it's an amazing experience, beautiful people to work with, and then you put it to bed and you come back to it. And then when it's released, that's when I was like, wow, this is global. This is like nuts. I've never been memed so much in my life.
14: Congratulations.
13: Thank you very much.
14: So does it come with a lot of pressure, do you think, joining something like this? Or can you just sort of take it in your stride?
13: I think so. There's a lot. I think one of the pressures is that you're aware, you're never going to know as much of about the world as the like diehard fans. Mm-hmm. So you kind of have to, that's a pressure you have to give up. You know, you
14: forget it.
13: You can research the characters much, like there will always be a team of people who just know so much more. Mm. So in a way, kind of relax and that's a pressure which I sort of tried to contend with and then gave up on.
14: I mean, your life is pretty full on. I mean, we've got a whole host of things that we need to talk about. Yeah. I imagine a lot of script work, a lot of trying to learn stuff, and then obviously you have to perform it and exhausting.
13: We were shooting the Beatles movies for about 5 weeks. Barcelona.
14: Oh, nice. How was that experience for you? Can you tell us anything about it? Because I know it's still being shot, right?
13: The Beatles?
14: Yeah, not the band, the film.
13: Yeah. Well, it's films as well, films plural.
14: Films.
13: Yeah, it's four films. I mean, little bits and pieces. It's an
14: extraordinary... Go on, what have you got for us? Come on, fill us in. So you're playing the manager, Brian
13: Epstein. Yeah. I mean, there's not much I can say. The boys are extraordinary. Mm-hmm. They're playing a lot, all the tunes they're playing themselves. They've spent this incredible amount of time learning their instruments. Wow. Paul Mescal's playing the bass with his left hand, his flipped sides. They're really tight and they're having an immense amount of fun. Talk about pressure, House of the Dragon. You'd think pressure on them is extraordinary. Mm-hmm. And yet, credit to Sam Mendes and the boys, that they've managed to maintain a playfulness, which is key to the Beatles. Because whenever you saw the Beatles interviewed or playing, they just were like messing around. They were just having the time of their lives. And these four actors are having, I think they're balancing the pressure and the enjoyment really well.
11: James Norton. Our Arts Hour critic and cultural commentator this week is Hannah Flint. Are you a fan of House of the Dragon?
12: I'm a watcher of House of the Dragon. I'm not sure if I'm a massive fan, especially as it feels like it's going exactly the same way as Game of Thrones when it comes to the female seeker of the throne.
11: So were you a throner or a throny, whatever you'd like to call yourself as a fan?
12: No, I watched it. I understood the series on its own back. I have never read the books. I have subsequently gone back and kind of gone on the fandom pages and Wikipedia to up about things. Because actually with House of the Dragon, it's less a actual like prosy type of story. It's really a history of the Targaryens, which are the central house of the dragon.
11: Yeah.
12: So that's kind of where I've come from.
11: So, I mean, I know you haven't read these particular books, but would you be a nerd about the lore of a series in terms of an actor doesn't look like the description in the book and that sort of thing?
12: When the Harry Potter films came out and I saw the first one, I was very disappointed that a character called Pierce wasn't in it. And certain changes that they made to it frustrated me. I wasn't a fan of the films as much as I was a fan of the books.
11: Yeah.
12: But now I'm older, wiser, I hope. It doesn't really irk me as much because I've understand that TV can never truly be a carbon copy of such a dense book as the Game of Thrones, House of the Dragon, or the kind of films in the Song of Ice and Fire series. So I think we have to accept that there has to be some artistic license in order to get it onto the big screen or little screen.
11: Well, we know that he said that he is not going to be the next James Bond, but we do know he's playing Brian Epstein in these Beatles movies. There'll be four of them. They're directed by Sam Mendes. Are you excited about those?
12: No. For me, I'm not like a Beatles head. I'm not that interested. I feel we've had so much Beatles stuff recently.
11: Here's the thing that interests me. The idea that there would be four films is quite something.
12: Mm.
11: Let's hope it sustains, each film sustains. I knew nothing about Elvis. I didn't care about Elvis. I didn't like Elvis's music, so I thought. And I saw Baz Luhrmann's film, and that was told more or less from the point of view of, not more or less from the point of view, that highlighted the role that the Colonel played in keeping Elvis in one
12: place. Yeah, he was the framing device.
11: Yeah, thank you. Thank you for that film vocabulary. But I saw Epic the other day, the actual concert film that Baz Luhrmann made.
15: It is a masterpiece. Not only that, but I suddenly understood why people found Elvis attractive. And he wasn't singing when he was preparing for that Vegas concert. He wasn't singing just his own material. He was doing Beatles songs. And he was just such a showman and so handsome and cheeky.
12: Yeah.
15: So I sort of, I look back and I think, well, look, how many generations on? And I really was engaged with a film like that. So I'm wondering if there will be people who don't know anything about the Beatles or don't care, who might find something in this.
12: I'm sure there is an audience for it. There are going to be a generation of people growing up. I might have been introduced to the Beatles through their parents. Mm. I might not have seen like A Hard Day's Night, or I've seen the documentaries, or maybe they haven't sat down for like 10 hours of Get Back. Yes. I maybe lasted maybe like 30 minutes. I'm not a hardcore fan. So it's not that I don't think the films should exist. It's just not something that's particularly, I feel like we've had a lot of stories about white male musicians at the moment, and most of them are pretty average.
15: Sam Mendes, if you are listening, you have a lot to prove to Hannah Flint. Thank you, Hannah. The global girl group Cat's Eye were formed through the 2023 reality competition series Dream Academy, which aimed to create an international group based on the K-pop methodology. That's the intense South Korean training system that manufactures perfect pop stars. Cat's Eye have been very successful, Grammy nominated, and their hits include Gabriella, Animal and Gnarly. Originally a six-piece group with multiple heritages, the Venezuelan-Cuban Daniela, Lara, Indian, Manon, Swiss-Italian-Ghanaian, Megan, Chinese-Singaporean-American, Yungchai is Korean, Sophia is Filipino. They're currently performing as four because Sophia and Manon are taking a hiatus to prioritise their mental health and well-being. And that's what we'll perhaps get a sense of as we revisit an interview the six of them gave to BBC News music correspondent Mark Savage.
16: As humans, especially as creatives and artists, we're not meant to take in that much feedback on our art. And that's something that social media inevitably like gives to you. All that feedback from all these people, you don't even know these people. They could be 9 years old with homework the next day for all we know, or someone who's in their late 70s for all we know. And they could say the same thing. It could be the worst thing that you read throughout the day, but that's the thing. You don't know who these people are, and they're speaking on you, and they don't really know who you are. No human is supposed to receive that much feedback on something that they've created. And so we're learning to sort of do what we want, work as hard as we can, know that we just did something that we love, and try to stay off of that and not have that sort of be our validation or the reason why we do what we do.
17: It can get really heavy, I think. And I try to tell myself sometimes that I'm like, it doesn't matter. And like what people say, it doesn't matter. But we're humans. And if 1,000 people are like sending you death threats, it's jarring. You know what I mean? Even if it's not going to happen, like it doesn't mean anything. It's heavy and it's jarring.
16: We know that we signed up for being so public and just being out there for people to kind of like know so much about us. You know, it's a part of our job, and we know it's a part of fame and just everything about being in the spotlight. But it doesn't change the fact that we are human. And I think a lot of people don't really
17: see celebrities
16: that way. They don't really see people like that. They're kind of like, well, you signed up for it. Like, that's just what comes with fame. You know, as cliche as it sounds, you can be like, oh, spread kindness. Like, there's no need to like.
17: No, but seriously, it is the most valuable, beautiful like gift, because we're not going through those pressures alone, and like each one of us understands it. So there's nobody else on this earth that will understand
18: what it feels like
17: at all. So it's very special because it's tough.
19: You do all right as well, don't you?
17: Yeah.
19: Poems and lyrics and stuff. So far, you've not released anything that you've written by yourselves, but is that in the future?
16: Yeah, oh,
17: absolutely.
16: 100%.
17: Yes.
19: What would you like the subject of your first self-written song to be?
17: Kind of like what we were talking about, the internet. I really want us to have a song about the internet. It's a universal experience that women go through. Like, we're always getting compared to each other, right?
18: Yeah.
17: But then being in a girl group, people see us as women to just like rank. And it's so bizarre to me. We get graded based on like how pretty we are, our singing skill, dancing skill. And then like they'll like rank it up and give us like a percentage. To me, I think that that's so like dystopian. You know what I mean? Like, it's such a weird concept and we see it so much. Like, if you just look up Cat's Eye on TikTok, you'll see millions of videos.
16: Like ranking Cat's Eye based on blah, blah.
17: Who's the best? It's an interesting concept to make a song about. It resonates with us really deeply, but it can also be super universal because like people are always getting compared. And women are always getting pit against each other.
15: Cat's Eye. Hannah, I thought it was important to hear that because since then, two members have temporarily stepped away from the group to focus on their mental health. And that kind of abuse online cannot help. So it throws up all sorts of questions for me around how we behave on social media, what we think is acceptable, how people can be affected. What are your thoughts?
20: Yeah, it's really disheartening that just because you are in a privileged position of fame, that you should be subjected to horrendous torrents of abuse. But it doesn't matter if you're, you know, in Cat's Eye, if you're an actor, or if you're a butcher, or like, you know, a teacher, because actually every single person might have some point in their life been targeted for a pylon, which is never fun. I've experienced that before as well, and it's never fun. And I've also inadvertently been part of a pylon because you think that your tweet is just a drop in the water, but when they all come together, that's a tidal wave over that person, and it's really sad.
15: Yes.
20: So I think the difficulty here is that we need to start acting like compassionate, empathetic human beings again, just because there is a whole, you know, digital space between you and the person that you're speaking to. That doesn't mean they might not see it. And I think we need to start thinking about like how we would feel.
15: What would you say to the people who would reply, it comes with the job? If you're famous and you're on social media, you just have to put up with being slated, rated and hated. What would you say to them?
20: I think there's a difference between having, as a critic myself, my job is to criticize, but you're doing it in, I would hope, a way that feels conducive to understanding and learning about art. If you're just criticizing or ranking people based on the way they look or your preferences, that's just really dehumanizing. So I think that just because, yes, you are in the public eye, therefore you're going to be under scrutiny, do you need to be part in a scrutiny that is going to really damage someone's perception of themselves? I think it's an excuse. Sure, like if you're an artist, fame is a byproduct of it and you do benefit of it. I would argue, though, that so much of this comes down to how much of the people around them, their management, supporting and protecting them.
15: Death threats is something else entirely, and no one should have to cope with that.
20: No.
15: I need to say that. How do you feel about the way a band is formed? I mean, because there is a snobbishness, for want of a better word, around boy bands and girl bands created either by some impresario or, in this case, a reality show, instead of emerging organically. Does that make a difference to you?
20: Not really, because, well, we talked about the Beatles. I mean, Ringo was not the original drummer. Pete Best was replaced because he didn't have as much personality as Ringo Starr. So, you know, there is an element once you get a management involved or a label involved, there is always going to be some manufacturing. I think what's interesting to me is the amount of pop stars or pop bands you hear about where the songs that they've been given have been funneled by other hopefuls and have not been able to make good.
15: Yeah.
20: Ray, who I saw in concert this year, you know, she was under a label contract for several years, gave her songs to other people, but was never allowed to release an album until she had to buy herself out of the contract.
15: And now look, Grammy nominated.
20: I know, she's amazing. And maybe dating Michael B. Jordan. I mean, that girl keeps winning.
15: We love that. You're listening to The Art Cell with me, Nikki Beide. Afrobeat legend Dele Sosimi is a Nigerian British singer and keyboard player who began his career with the legendary Fela Kuti's band, Egypt 80. He's recently curated a compilation album called Unearthed African Recordings Volume 1, which includes rare recordings from the 60s, 70s and 80s from across the continent, sounds of highlife, soukous, apala, benga and rumba music. When Dele Sosimi sat down with the BBC's Keris Matthews, he talked about the collaborative crate-digging process and how he got involved in the project.
21: Back in Nigeria, back in Ghana, and most of the African countries, it's all digitalized music. So any music that's on vinyl that has not had lock to be discovered by the West and then digitalized remains archived somewhere, on vinyl somewhere. So suddenly we just started thinking, look, there's going to be a whole treasure trove lost if someone doesn't spearhead this.
1: Oh my gosh.
21: So, and then that's how we birthed. And
1: did you actually go on the plane and go looking for these wonderful recordings? Tell me you did.
21: Stephen Budd was mainly the guy, and Seamus Molly, and then he was like, Dele, let's do it. Okay, let's start researching. So I was listening, I was curating, doing research, calling on friends, calling on experts. Look, I found this. Do you know anything? Anyway, now we've managed to locate a lot of the people who are descendants of those who are not alive and all that, and making them aware of the fact that, look, your family is going to be re-recognized again for what you're...
1: It's like the Ethiopiques kind of thing, or Habibi Funk, isn't it? It's like...
21: It is a joyful way to walk, actually, listening to so much music and trying to place the language, because there's that language thing. Like, that was Swahili.
1: 11 languages.
21: Yeah, Nuta Jazz was Swahili they were singing in, and... There's Lingala from DR Congo, and then there's so much more. And then from Nigeria, wait till you hear this stuff from Nigeria.
15: Dele Sosimi, and the album is Unearthed African Recordings, Volume 1. Hannah Flint, our cultural critic on this week's Arts Hour. What do you think about compilation albums? To my mind, in this day of streaming, everything can be a compilation, can't it?
20: 100%. I love a compilation album. I think nowadays what's interesting is with platforms like, say, Spotify, where you can be listening to an artist and then it might create an album that is a compilation that is similar artists. Mm. I mean, I had a really great experience where I love Joni Mitchell and I was coming to an end of an album, and then suddenly it automatically started playing Labi Sifra. And so I had Blessed Telephone, and I must have listened to that song like 100 times. Ah. I got so into Labi Sifra, and I've learned how to play Blessed Telephone on my ukulele. And one of the first songs I learned on the guitar was Crying, Laughing, Loving, Lying. But another one was like Tia Blake, and there's a song of When I Was a Single Girl. So
15: the algorithm or the algo can actually be a really good thing.
20: It can be a good thing. I do think sometimes it can prioritize more established names than unknown. But, you know, I never heard of Tia Blake before, and then I was listening to her music. So I think it can be great. But it's also, I guess, if it's someone who knows a genre well, like an album that you mentioned that was getting made, that seems to me like, oh, you're going to get a really valuable education in Afrobeats. So I'd probably look out for it.
15: Thank you, Hannah. That's as far as we're going for this part of the show. Don't go away, still to come. Grammy winner Charlie XCX, actor Neil Patrick Harris on his latest film, Swedish music star Robin, and I'll be talking to Mexican-American writer Chloe Arregis. The Arts Hour's back after this.
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4: I hate this idea of like, oh, there's like right ways of doing things and wrong ways of doing things. Like that to me is like very restrictive. I like it to be very, very free and almost sort of embracing all the possible like stupid mistakes.
3: My conversation with the Booker Prize long-listed Mexican-American novelist Chloe Arregis and US actor Neil Patrick Harris on his latest film, Sunny Dancer.
5: The very fact that I had a comic strip that had all women and then all black women, before people even read it, they would say, They had the notion that I was anti-male and anti-white. 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
3: Welcome back to the Arts Hour from the BBC World Service with me, Nikki Beatty. And if you've only just joined us, let me bring you up to speed. In the first half of the show, we heard from actor James Norton on joining the cast of House of the Dragon, Afrobeat legend Dele Sosimi on crate digging in Africa, and members of Cat's Eye, the girl band born from a reality show on the downside of fame. Coming up in a moment, Charlie XCX on life and creativity post-Brat, my conversation with the Booker Prize long-listed Mexican-American novelist Chloe Arregis, US actor Neil Patrick Harris on his latest film Sunny Dancer, and Swedish pop queen Robin on her new album Sexistential. First then, Charlie XCX, the multiple Grammy-winning British singer-songwriter and actor. Her massive 2024 album Brat sparked a cultural phenomenon dubbed Brat Summer. It was the most talked about album of the year, and the cover's particular colour of green was everywhere. It was even used by the Democrat team during the US election campaign that year. Charlie XCX has since written the soundtrack for Emerald Fennell's film Wuthering Heights, made her own mockumentary, The Moment, and worked on a new album, Music, Fashion, Film. When Charlie spoke to the BBC's Nathan Shepherd about making this new album, he asked her whether she was deliberately trying something totally different or just following her instincts.
4: My pattern as an artist has always been that I kind of make these extreme pivots. I think just when it comes to Brat, you know, more people were engaged with that album than any of my previous records. And so I'm not really kind of like changing my pattern as an artist, really. I've always been this way. So I don't really feel that I ever have to intentionally do anything. I'm really just following my gut instinct with any of the work that I create. I hate this idea of like, oh, there's like right ways of doing things and wrong ways of doing things. Like that to me is like very restrictive. So the second it gets into that territory, I'm kind of like out the door, you know. I like it to be very, very free and almost sort of embracing all the possible like stupid mistakes and mistakes in general that can be made, because I think that's where you find the most interesting thing.
25: And the new record, Music, Fashion, Film, it sees you again returning to work with longtime collaborators A.G. Cook and Flynn Keen. What is it about their production work that, you know, you return to?
4: I can sort of come to the table with thoughts and, you know, think about the way I want to navigate my creative process. And I feel that it's been really awesome that I have these two collaborators who have been, you know, so open and supportive and really sort of down to kind of like go the distance with me, no matter what we're doing. And I think that's why we've worked together since, I think, like 2015 now. And so we just have such a language developed together. And when I was younger, the main thing I wanted, and actually one of the main reasons I even kind of got into music, I suppose, was that I wanted to find like friends. I wanted to find like my people, I suppose.
3: Charlie XCX and her new album is Music, Fashion, Film. Hannah Flint is our cultural critic today. Hannah, where does Charlie XCX and her music sit on your cultural appreciation scale?
26: I would say just above mid,
20: appreciation. Okay. I really loved Brat album. I also like the song that she did a while ago, I Love It, which is like a banger from 10 years ago, which is amazing, with Iconopop, I believe. I listened to this new album. I wasn't a particular fan. It didn't move me in the same way that songs like Sympathy for the Knife or Apples or 365 Party Girl. You know, that Brat was a moment.
3: Yes.
20: So with this one, I felt it. It didn't quite lift me. All the stories and the kind of the anecdotal lyrics didn't really capture my attention in the same way. But I appreciate that she has been working diligently for best part of 15 years. And, you know, to see someone who seems to be quite authentically adapting, evolving who she is as an artist. You know, Madonna did that a lot.
3: I want to see her do something with her Gujarati heritage because she has an Indian mother, Indian heritage mother.
20: I do find it interesting, though, that she is mixed. And, you know, she was starred in 100 Nights of Hero and she played a character who's part of a family of Indian heritage. Mm-hmm. So her sisters are Indian. So it's like there she was able to actually embrace her heritage in this particular role. But it seems that she's kind of victim to the way in which the pop industry likes to whitewash artists in order to get ahead and not really get into that.
3: I know, it's so interesting because if I was interviewing her, I would be so fascinated by that side. But then that's partly my agenda as somebody who's also mixed heritage with Indian. But I saw an interview where somebody said to her, why don't you talk about your Indian heritage? And she said, well, nobody's ever asked me.
20: And then what was the question? What was the response after that?
3: Well, nothing.
20: Well, what I mean.
3: No follow-up.
20: I think there has to be a part where, yes, she should be asked, but I'm also wondering why she doesn't offer.
3: Mm, interesting. Charlie, let us know. The Arts Hour at bbc.co.uk email. You've written books, Hannah. You're a print and broadcast journalist and critic. Have you found your tribe? Were you even looking for a tribe?
20: It's interesting. I always, as growing up, I always felt quite like an outsider, moved from London to Doncaster and then also being mixed myself and not really having people around me. So it was more.
3: Just tell people who don't know what your mix is.
20: I'm half Tunisian and I'm half English, but I don't have relationship with my Tunisian family. So I was raised in a white family and environment. And yeah, so I think for me, it was kind of self-preservation, was trying to be friends with as many people as I could. Mm. And then now it seems that I think when you get older, you know, I always like the Drake thing, like no new friends. And so kind of I've managed to like whittle down my core team who are
3: socially prune them.
20: Well, I think you only have about so much energy to give. But I would say that all my friends have some creative interest, whether it's musicians or it's screenwriters or playwrights or in some vein where we can talk about stuff creatively. I wouldn't say I have a whole group of best friends who are critics. That's I think it would be.
3: No, but they're all surrounded by art and creativity.
20: Exactly.
3: Yeah. Thank you, Hannah. You're listening to The Arts Hour from the BBC World Service. Let's turn the spotlight on to writer Chloe Arregis now. Chloe is a Mexican-American novelist and writer who lives in the UK and is famous for prose that hovers somewhere between the real and the uncanny, the quotidian and the magical. Her first three novels, Book of Clouds, Asunder, and the Pen Faulkner award-winning Sea Monsters, earned her comparisons to German writer Kafka for their atmosphere and quiet strangeness rather than plot. Her latest novel, The Shadow of the Object, which is longlisted for the prestigious 2026 Booker Prize, making her the first author of Mexican heritage to make that list, takes us into the life and perceptions of Flora, who, after being bitten by her family's dog in Mexico City, forms a bond in hospital with an elderly German woman, Wilhelmina, who's a collector of magic lanterns, pre-cinema optical toys. Back in London, Flora's been asked to return Wilhelmina's treasured magic lantern to her son Max, and they begin a friendship. Those are the facts, but it's what's in between that is so affecting about this book. I'm still sitting with the feelings of this novel, and perhaps that's the point. I asked Chloe to, before we talked about the novel and her writing, explain and paint a picture of what a magic lantern is.
6: Well, they're wonderful pre-cinema optical instruments that were invented probably by a Dutch lens maker named Christian Huygens in the 1650s. And it's basically, if you can imagine, the most common ones are a tin box. The body is a tin square and then has a little chimney and a long lens, and then inside two mirrors and a light source. And there's a little gap where glass slides are fitted in, and then the light source from inside projects the image on those of those slides onto a wall.
15: So it could be a little dog moving. It could be anything.
6: Yes. And so they started off painted slides and more sort of archetypal figures and scenes. And then in the 1850s, photographic slides entered the market. So it could also be black and white. So but extremely atmospheric and mysterious.
15: Yeah.
6: And of course, you see a small slide, but until you see it projected, most of the detail is lost. So there's, and it just, the magic lantern has an extraordinary capacity for transforming a space.
15: Yeah.
6: And it's a shared illusion, which is wonderful.
15: The book begins with Flora being bitten by Diogenes, the family's dog, and he is an Alsatian or a German shepherd. He saw a disembodied hand, something unfamiliar, weird, and therefore threatening, and attacked it. So the perception that the dog had was his, but there was no threat. For me, that was a starting point for illusion versus reality in the book. But where did this idea for the dog bite come from?
6: Well, unfortunately, it's something I lived through. So,
15: is your hand injured?
6: I did have three surgeries on this hand.
15: Oh, my goodness.
6: And so I don't think I would have probably written a scene like that had I not lived it. Mm. Because
15: where would that come from?
6: Yes. I would. And then somehow I wrote it all down because it was such an intense and somewhat traumatic experience. But it took me many years to decide how I would use that material and how it could somehow relate to other themes and scenes I wanted to write about.
15: And it's in light and shadow that Flora first comes across Wilhelmina, who's in a wheelchair in the hospital corridor. She's been treated for pneumonia in hospital. She loves to smoke.
6: Mm-hmm.
15: Who inspired her, or what inspired you to write her?
6: She is sort of a composite of many friends of my parents in Europe when I was growing up, because my father's a poet, so I'd go to poetry festivals and I'd observe all these rather eccentric, extravagant Europeans.
15: Right.
6: So I think there's
15: aren't there extravagant and eccentric Mexicans as well?
6: Yes, definitely. Yes, that's true. Many. Perhaps they don't seem as foreign to me. So.
15: Okay, yeah, no, good point. How much of what you describe, and I read this phrase, that you describe your mental cinema, that's when you can't sleep. How much of that makes it into your books, and especially into this book?
6: Well, I think, I still suffer from insomnia, but now...
15: Do you like suffering with insomnia when it gives you creativity, though?
6: Well, that's the core of the struggle, because on the one hand, you don't want to give it up, but it is a very difficult condition to live with.
15: Yes.
6: And it takes its toll over time. But I'm also very given to sort of daydream. And so during the day, I often get ideas when I'm sitting somewhere and I'm meant to be paying attention, but my mind just drifts off. I'm not here, I promise. But,
15: I wouldn't mind if you did.
6: But so sometimes ideas come very much when I'm, sort of waking dream. Yeah.
15: And when you're in a moment where you have a waking dream, even though you might be supposed to be concentrating elsewhere, do you immediately write something down? And do you write longhand? Do you have a notepad and
6: always,
15: pencil or pen?
6: Always.
15: Always? No typing?
6: No. Well, at home, once I have many notes in my notebooks,
15: yes,
6: I type them out and I rearrange them. But that's something, having a poet father, from a very early age, he said, write everything down as soon and always have a notebook and pencil with you. So.
15: That's good advice. Actually, we should talk about your father, because he is a celebrated poet in Mexico, Homero Arregis. How did he influence or inspire you growing up, if at all?
6: Well, I remember seeing him always at his desk writing, and for many hours a day, and there was this sort of magical force field around him, and I had a sense that's something I wanted to do. And then he introduced me to so many of the writers I still read today. And one of the things he's often said to me, and especially with my previous novel, Sea Monsters that was very much inspired by my adolescence in Mexico City was Suéltate, which means sort of loosen up or just be free.
3: Ah.
6: Because especially, not as much as people think, but each of my novels does contain autobiographical material. So one of the main challenges is how to bend and shape and mold that material into fiction and to something different and not feel like you're betraying your past if you use it differently and you change things. Because right. It's actually very difficult. And it's taken me years, especially with the previous book, of just writing, just changing the narrative and taking that creative license. Yeah.
3: And do you think in English or Spanish or Dutch? What language do you think in?
6: Well, my Dutch is completely evaporated, but primarily English. But when I'm in Mexico, Spanish.
3: Right. But do you choose always to write in English?
6: I do because, well, my father writes in Spanish. Mm. And then I very much felt I needed to form myself abroad and in English and another genre. And if I'd stayed in Mexico, I would always be the daughter of, and I very much did not want that. So right. It's very important to me to live and write in another language.
3: Mm. Yeah. I was just thinking about this because it would be so easy to say the Mexican writer, but you're not a Mexican writer only. And I think the publishing world wants easy sort of categories. I think often bookstores and readers mm-hmm. do. So how do you feel about that?
6: Well, that's something I think about a lot, and I feel like I've often slipped through the cracks because no country really has claimed me because I left Mexico when I was 17, although I go back several times a year because my parents are still there and home is still there. But I write in English then, even though my mother's American, I only really lived there when I went to university. And then I've never set even a short story in the United States, so I don't feel like it enters my imagination at all. So right. I feel much more British or yes. sort of pan-European Mexican.
3: Yes.
6: Recently they asked me, well, do you feel more British Mexican or Mexican-American? And I said, well, actually, I feel more British Mexican. Mm-hmm. I've lived here longer than anywhere else. And apart from my accent, it's very much the English that I use.
3: Congratulations on being longlisted for the Booker Prize. It is so prestigious. And you are apparently the first person with Mexican heritage to be in that list. What does that mean to you, first of all? And then what does it mean to everybody else from your Mexican side of your life?
6: Well, that might be harder to answer, but but to me, it's such a wonderful surprise. And even though I've been living and writing and publishing here for over 15 years, for the first time, it makes me feel part of something larger and sort of a cultural conversation that I was never part of before. So it's very exciting and surprising.
3: Chloe Arregis and her latest novel is The Shadow of the Object. You're listening to The Arts Hour from the BBC World Service. The American actor Neil Patrick Harris went from child star to sitcom icon with his roles as the teenage doctor in Doogie Howser, M.D. and then Barney Stinson in How I Met Your Mother. He was Count Olaf in a series of unfortunate events and was chilling in the movie Gone Girl. He's also a Tony-winning Broadway star, a singer, writer, producer, and he's hosted the Oscars, the Tonys, and the Emmys. He can currently be seen in Sunny Dancer, a film shot in Scotland, directed by George Jakes and described as a coming-of-age comedy. It's set at a summer camp for teenagers with cancer and stars British actors Bella Ramsey and Earl Cave. Neil Patrick Harris explained the plot of and his role in Sunny Dancer to the BBC Sarah Cox.
7: It stars Bella Ramsey. They play a girl named Ivy who begrudgingly goes to a camp for kids with cancer. She's in remission. And I play Patrick, who's the president and the head of that camp. And then she does not have any interest in being there and winds up finding her tribe, falling in love. It's a real proper coming of age movie. But it's really funny. They get drunk. They get in fights. Cancer is the least interesting thing about the film. And yet when you watch it and you fall for all of these kids and learn about them, and then you realize sort of the fragility of life and how it can affect you, especially at that young age, it's a very moving
8: film. I think it's great.
1: It's called Sunny Dancer. It is beautiful. Take your teens to go and watch it. You landed your iconic TV show, Doogie Howser, MD.
8: Mm.
1: Your parents approved of the people behind the show because they also wrote the iconic Hill Street Blues. Is that right?
8: That's right. And L.A. Law. Stephen Bochco is his name. And my parents were both attorneys. And so they said, we'd never want our child's to be on a television show and have to move to California unless it was something like a Hill Street Blues or an L.A. Law. Yeah. And then that came around.
1: And it was huge. And because they were attorneys, do you think that's what helped keep your head screwed on a little bit? Or have you always been a kind of take it all in your stride kind of guy?
8: I think a little bit of both.
1: Yeah.
8: Yeah. Having parents that aren't wowed by the industry or a little bit skeptical and wanting to know sort of all angles of things. Legal parents are good that way. But also, I just love the process of working. I really love whether it's a film, being in Glasgow and filming in this brand new environment and meeting these new people, feeling like a tribe of gypsy people that are making some kinetic thing together, or whether you're on stage doing a play and all in the rehearsal space together, or a TV show where you're every week getting a new script with new lines and new jokes. I just think the process of entertainment is so creatively fulfilling for
1: me.
15: Hannah Flint, you've seen Sunny Dancer. What are your thoughts?
20: I appreciate that as a story that's, I guess, the most basic way of saying is a cancer-themed coming-of-age film. I like that it has rebelliousness to it. I think about Mia and Earl and the Dying Girl. I also think about the Australian film Baby Teeth, which, again, we're both grappling with women going experiencing cancer, but also kind of finding themselves in ways that kind of go against the Fault in Our Stars sort of very sentimental way of doing it, lots of hospitals and all that. So I kind of like the fact that, you know, there was none of that in this. It was actually more of a summer camp film.
15: Well, because some people would think the mix of comedy and cancer is treading a sensitive line, but you think they do it successfully.
20: Yeah, and hasn't it, you know, wasn't The Big C, the Laura Linney
15: TV show? I love that series.
20: Wasn't that kind of, I feel like when we take on dark subjects or kind of sad subjects of grief, oftentimes humor is the best way to process and kind of relate to it. So I think there's definitely having, you know, these group of kids having a, you know, an American-themed summer camp experience.
15: Well, this was going to be my question. So stories set in summer camp, it's a staple of American movies. How does it work being set in the UK?
20: I think it works fine because it's so specific. It's a chemo camp, right? And I worked at a summer camp when I was 19.
15: In the UK?
20: In the US. I coached basketball in Camp Chenoa, which was in the Upper Adirondacks in New York. And one of the famous ex-counselors was none other than Ruth Bader Ginsburg.
15: You're kidding.
20: Yeah. It was a really great time experience. And it's where I first saw Wet Hot American Summer, which is the ultimate summer camp
15: movie. Yeah. Yes. Hannah, thank you so much. You're with the BBC World Service and this is The Arts Hour. Swedish singer, songwriter, record producer and DJ Robin has been variously described as pop's glittery rebel, queen of the sad banger and the 21st century's pop oracle. She began her music career as a pop star in the same vein as Britney Spears, became disillusioned by her record label not knowing how to deal with her, and so at the age of 25, she started her own Konnichiwa Records, famous for hits like Dancing on My Own with Every Heartbeat and Call Your Girlfriend. She has a new album out called Sexistential. When Robin spoke to the BBC's Joe Wiley, she shared her delight in touring this latest material.
9: I think it's maybe like the most personal album I've made. And over the years, I've always written about my personal experiences, but it's been, you know, in a more abstract way. And I think on this record, I'm very specific. And that's always a risk, I think, and a vulnerable place. It wasn't even like the plan from the beginning. I just, you know, wanted to write pop songs and I wanted to produce them in a way that I was pretty sure of. But then the subject matter just kind of came while I was writing and it turned out to be something, yeah, more personal than what I usually do.
10: So some of the subjects that you're exploring on the record, what is it a reflection of? What is it saying that's been going on in your life?
9: I think the first thing that I knew I wanted to somehow describe was this feeling of extreme contrast that I was experiencing. I was dating and going through IVF at the same time, and I was planning to become a parent while I just kind of like exited a really long relationship. And
11: I didn't think I would write about those specific things, but I wanted to kind of like embody the extremes, the contrasts between the joy and the dark and the funny, weird things that happen to me. And there's a time in a lot of people's lives that maybe is recognizable by, like, you go through loss and you go through a period where you really have to kind of accept what your life turned out to be. Mm-hmm. And maybe it isn't what you thought it would be. So the kind of like the scary aspect of becoming like a single mom, which was something I was really afraid of, also allowed me to be really free with a lot of things.
15: Robin and her new album is Sexistential. Hannah Flint, how do you react to music that reveals an artist's very personal experiences?
20: I love it. I feel music should be revealing. That's the whole point, is that I think from the very dawn of time, I think music has been a way to express community, express sadness, grief, love, joy. As I've mentioned, I'm a massive Joni Mitchell fan. All her songs is like she's bleeding out onto a guitar. So for me, it makes this feel like a truer connection to the artist.
15: I think, so Joni Mitchell, in my knowledge, doesn't have to label and signpost the pain. It's a little bit more poetic, I think, because think about Robin, one of her previous albums didn't get a US release because it included

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1: I think Little Green, a song by Joni Mitchell, is about how she gave up her child that she had for adoption. And yes, it's a bit more poetic, but there is some literalism in it. I think that if long as you like the song and it works, I think artists should be able to put out the music the way they want. I think it speaks more to senses than it does to what she wants to do. And you have every choice in your body to switch it off if you think it's TMI.
2: 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And that's it for this week's Arts Hour. Thank you for your ears, and thank you to both my guests, Chloe Regis and Hannah Flint. For now, from me, Nikki Beatty, studio managers Dave O'Neill and Emma Hart, and producer Oliver Jones, see you next week.
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0: Hello and welcome to Newsday on the BBC World Service with Anne Soy in Nairobi and Rob Young in London.
1: The United States is preparing to unveil more economic sanctions against Iran. Yet Iran has already weathered decades of sanctions. We look at what Washington could do and ask how Iran may respond.
0: The leaders of the UK, France and Germany are expected to visit Ukraine as the country marks its Independence Day. The government there is in the grip of a political crisis over corruption allegations and calls for a general election during wartime.
1: President Trump has accused Canada of wanting the benefits of being a US state without being one as the two nations' trade war intensifies.
0: And we're going to hear from the World Robot Conference in China, which has seen humanoid robots running, boxing, even doing the long jump. But are they any good at doing jobs? Our jobs? We're going to speak to a Chinese robot maker after the news.
2: BBC News with Chris Barrow. The Pakistani Chief of Defence Forces travels to Iran today to try to reopen negotiations between Tehran and the United States. The visit of Field Marshal Asim Munir comes as Washington prepares to unveil more economic sanctions against Iran. Sanjay Dasgupta reports.
3: Field Marshal Munir's visit to Tehran coincides with an expected announcement on Monday of further US sanctions on Iran, which US officials say would be the toughest yet. Tehran remains defiant and continues to threaten strikes on any oil tanker in the Strait of Hormuz that it considers unauthorized. But its economy is under pressure, battered by war, by a US naval blockade, and by high inflation. Its currency, the rial, has hit a record low, trading at over $2 million to the dollar on unofficial markets.
2: The conflict in Iran will be high on the agenda of talks between the French president and the Saudi crown prince in Paris on Monday. Emmanuel Macron and Mohammed bin Salman will also chair the first meeting of a new Saudi-French Strategic Partnership Council. Agreements on health, transport and energy are due to be signed. The coalition of the Willing group of Ukraine's allies is due to meet in Kyiv today as the country marks 35 years of independence. The meeting will be chaired by the British Prime Minister Andy Burnham, who's on his first foreign trip as leader. Dan Johnson is in Kyiv.
4: Mr. Burnham will attend Ukraine's Independence Day celebrations and chair his first meeting of the Coalition of the Willing, the partnership of more than 35 nations backing Ukraine. He'll meet President Zelensky almost a month on from their first meeting in Portsmouth. Mr. Burnham will say he wants the Ukrainian people to hear directly from him that British support will not waver as long as it takes and that Russia's threats against the UK will only strengthen that resolve.

0: He'll announce the release of classified information enabling Ukraine to produce its own version of the Storm Shadow or Scalp long-range cruise missile, which was designed jointly with France.
1: Reports from Western Sudan say the army has targeted two paramilitary resupply convoys over the weekend. Militia allied to the armed forces say they hit an RSF convoy close to the border with Libya on Sunday, while Chad has accused the Sudanese military of launching drone strikes against a convoy inside its territory. Julian Bedford reports.
2: Despite international sanctions, Sudan has been flooded with weapons throughout the 3 years of fighting between the army and the RSF. Last month, the military decided to try to cut off the flow of weapons to their paramilitary rivals. They sent reinforcements to remote desert regions to tighten control over transit corridors. These tactics may have scored some successes, but are unlikely to fully stop arms and mercenaries from joining the fray.
1: BBC News. The president of the European Football Federation has ruled himself out as a candidate to replace the head of the world governing body. Alexander Šefčovič has been one of the leaders of the revolt against the FIFA president Gianni Infantino, following the collapse of his proposed part sale of its competitions, including the World Cup. Mr. Šefčovič said he didn't want the job because his credibility would be tarnished if he was seen as a potential successor. State media in Syria say the foreign minister Assad al-Shaibani met the Israeli spy chief Roman Goffman in Jordan on Sunday to try to defuse tensions between the two countries. The talks were brokered by the United States. Israel carried out two attacks on Syria this past week. Israel is reported to have pushed Damascus not to allow any Turkish military activity in Syria. A wildfire continues to burn uncontrolled in the US state of Nevada, forcing tens of thousands to leave their homes and schools to close. The Hawk Blaze, on the outskirts of the city of Reno, has charred more than 50 square kilometres of land and injured at least six people. The authorities in China have launched an investigation into reports of formaldehyde being used to preserve the freshness of cabbages destined for human consumption. Laura Bicker has the details.
3: An environmental blogger released footage last week of cabbages being dipped in formaldehyde, a colourless chemical known to cause cancer. It is strictly prohibited in China. Authorities are now moving swiftly to try to prevent panic and restore confidence by carrying out spot checks on markets across the country. Chinese state media says investigators will also establish how widespread the practice is and take measures to trace affected vegetables. China grows nearly half of the world's cabbages, most of which are exported to neighbouring countries in Asia.
1: BBC News.
4: Thank you very much indeed for that bulletin. Hello, you're with Newsday from the BBC World Service, live from Nairobi with Anne Tsui, and from London with me, Rob Young. Thanks very much for joining us today.
5: Coming up this half hour, we've got stories for you from Iran, Ukraine and China.
4: In business, we'll get the latest on the deepening trade war between the United States and Canada.
5: And in sports, Isaac Fennin on an eventful opening weekend in the English Premier League. As ever, we'd love to hear your comments on any of these stories. Our text number is +44 77 86 20 50 85.
4: We're going to start with Iran because on Monday, the United States is due to impose what the US Treasury Secretary Scott Bessent has described as the toughest sanctions in history on Tehran. In anticipation of those, the country's currency, the rial, has hit a record low. Well, Iran has weathered economic sanctions for nearly 50 years since the Islamic Revolution of 1979. The country's president, Masoud Pezeshkian, has acknowledged that Iranians are facing many problems, but he said the nation would stand firm in the face of aggression.
6: The perception from the US was that Iran would become Venezuela. Not only has this not happened, but Iran has become a power that's astonished the world with its display of resistance, solidarity and integrity. We are in an all-out military, economic and security war in the face of the most devastating set of sanctions. But we're standing firm to secure the future of our people.
4: Well, since the US-Israeli war on Iran began earlier this year, unemployment has gone up and food prices have been rising quickly. Sino Azadi is director of the Middle East Studies at George Washington University in the US. What further sanctions could the US impose on Iran?
7: There are so many sanctions on Iran under different designations. For example, Iran's central bank has been sanctioned under different designations, including proliferation issues, including ballistic missiles, support for terrorism. But this new round of sanctions say that any country that does any trade with Iran cannot do trade with the United States. But it's a little vague in the language. The president has said that we destroy their economy. I'm not really sure what that means. There's the issue of China, what the United States would do to China's economy, its ramifications for global economy if they decide to trade with Iranians.
4: How could Iran get around those sanctions or deal with them? Because we've seen the Speaker of Parliament, who's also the lead negotiator in talks with America, talking about how they must overcome whatever new sanctions the United States imposes.
7: Well, there are a few ways that they have. First of all, I think that Iranians will try to weather the storm. They will try to absorb the pain and the punishment that will come with these sanctions. I don't think that they will blink or say uncle with these new sanctions. And they've threatened publicly that any country that follows these set of sanctions will be punished by Iranians. Now, I'm not really sure how that will work out. Perhaps the Iranians will attack, could potentially attack their ships. They could attack their facilities. I'm not exactly sure how they will respond specifically, but I think that Iran's strategy at this point is extremely aggressive, assertive, and I don't think they're going to back down.
4: How reliant is Iran on trade with other nations such as China and Russia?
7: Very much so. I mean, China buys the majority of Iran's oil with discounts, but there's also the UAE or Dubai, which Iran does a lot of trade with them, provides a lifeline to Iranian economy. Turkey is also another country that Iran still does a lot of trade with them. So I'm not really sure how these countries will act after these sanctions are gone into effect. And the United States has really put them in a very difficult position. Either they have to basically follow the United States' directions or wait for Iran's punishment.
4: What is daily life like for Iranians when it comes to work, the cost of living, availability of essential goods?
7: There are no shortages of essential goods. I mean, markets are always, you know, full, I mean, at least right now. But I think with the inflation going up, the official inflation rate is 68%. And I think unofficial inflation rate is much higher. Riyal just hit a new low. Its exchange rate with the U.S., it lost some of its value. I think over time, the Iranian people will suffer very much, but I don't think that the leadership will ultimately back down, even with these sanctions going into effect.
4: Economic sanctions are intended to perhaps punish, but also to change behavior. Is there any evidence from recent years that economic sanctions on Iran do change behavior?
7: There is a large debate over how effective sanctions have been in changing Iran's behavior. The proponents of sanctions claim that it was the sanctions that brought Iran to the negotiation table that ultimately led to the signing of the Joint Comprehensive Plan of Action, or the JCPOA. But you can look at the historical record and say that when starting from 2005, when the sanctions began to be imposed on Iran, Iranians did not back down. They expanded their nuclear program. Again, they did not back down. So when the sanctions started going into effect in 2005, Iran had 160-something centrifuges. By the time that the JCPOA was signed, they had 19,000. Were sanctions effective? I don't know. I'm quite skeptical when it comes to sanctions. But sanctions, what they really do is that they punish ordinary people. They take out from their table. It's the people that lose their assets, while a lot of people, including those who are connected to the regime, will accumulate a lot of wealth.
4: Sina Mazadi there, director of the Middle East Studies program at George Washington University. Nakombe, who's listening in Yaoundé in Cameroon, poses the question, how can America carry on with its tough sanctions campaign on Iran without getting into a much larger economic confrontation with China? Something which, if Sina is correct, and we are going to see the United States threaten Iran's trading partners, that is a question that could come sharply into focus pretty quickly. Thanks very much indeed for your message.
5: We turn to Ukraine now, where members of the so-called Coalition of the Willing are due to meet in the capital, Kyiv, to affirm their continued support for the country in the face of Russian aggression. The German Chancellor, Friedrich Merz, the French President, Emmanuel Macron, and the new British Prime Minister, Andy Burnham, who is on his first official foreign trip, are scheduled to attend. The visit coincides with the Ukrainian Independence Day, but also a political row with Ukraine, within Ukraine over government corruption and whether to have a general election during wartime. For more, let's now cross to Kyiv and speak to Timofey Milovanov, the president of the Kyiv School of Economics and former Minister of Economy, Trade and Agriculture. Welcome to the program.
8: Thank you.
5: What does this meeting mean for Kyiv? What would Kyiv be seeking to achieve from it?
8: Two main things. There is a need for financing. There is a major or substantive deficit of funding for the war effort. And that is a constant problem throughout the entire 4.5, soon 5 years of the war, that the budget financing for the war effort and for the economy is coming partly from Ukraine economy, but partly and substantively from the West and from the Coalition of the Willing. And on the weapons specifically, there will be a lot of focus on air defense, because this is where Russia currently is trying to put pressure through using ballistic missiles, which are impossible or difficult to intercept except by Patriots, and Patriots are lacking. But there are other ways to protect airspace against ballistic defense, including new Freya program, old European program to defend against air attacks by Russia.
5: We have been speaking to people in Kyiv, and they were talking about the serious lack of air defenses, especially in recent days, in the capital particularly. Will this meeting change anything? Does it take the leaders of these countries to visit Kyiv for that to change?
8: There's a lot of symbolism, of course, first in the fact that they are coming to Kyiv. So that's a political and diplomatic statement. But I think there is also a serious effort behind the scenes to step up the European and Ukrainian capabilities to produce interceptors, and also to scramble to provide those interceptors that are available throughout the world. So there'll be both, I think, political and practical results of this meeting.
5: And do you expect the question of corruption to come up? Because these countries have been backing Ukraine, and now with those discussions about corruption inside Ukraine, surely they will be concerned. Could that overshadow this meeting about dealing with the Russian aggression?
8: My sense, it will not overshadow the meeting, but the discussion will be on the margins. So this is an important issue. The minister, a very popular minister of defense, who was dismissed together with the entire cabinet in the middle of the summer in July, Minister Fedorov, he made an explicit challenge call to President Zelensky, arguing for the need of elections and arguing for the need of fighting corruption. He didn't accuse the president directly. And the president yesterday met with all journalists, or all prominent journalists in Ukraine, responding directly to some of the Minister further challenges, asking them how would you run the elections during the war, and saying that he is open to the elections, but he doesn't see a realistic mechanism while we're being attacked and bombarded by Russia. So it is an issue. It is an important issue, but it is a background which maybe not overshadows, but puts some pressure on President Zelensky.
5: Many thanks for speaking to us, Timofey Milovanov, president of Kyiv School of Economics and former Minister of Economy, Trade and Agriculture.
4: You're listening to Newsday from the BBC World Service, live from Nairobi and from London. A reminder of our main headlines. Pakistan is making a further attempt to reopen negotiations between Iran and the United States as Washington prepares to unveil its latest sanctions on Tehran. As we were just hearing there, a meeting of the Coalition of the Willing group of Ukraine's allies are taking part in Kyiv today as the country marks 35 years of independence. And the head of European football says he's not interested in replacing the embattled FIFA president, Gianni Infantino. More sport now. Here's Isaac.
9: Yeah, we had a classically dramatic Premier League Sunday as Liverpool were rescued by a last-minute Dominic Szoboszlai penalty as they drew 2-2 away at Newcastle. Before the match, both sets of fans paid tribute to Kevin Keegan, who passed away last month. An important part of both clubs' history, the whole stadium put on a massive display of unity. Elsewhere, Manchester City left it late against Bournemouth to nick a 2-1 win at the Etihad. Marcus Tavernier put the Cherries 1-0 up in the first half. Mark Gay scored in the 84th minute before Josko Vardiol swept home the winner in the 91st minute. And with a number of key players departed, some on the brink of leaving, Aston Villa looked to be a club in crisis. They were thrashed 4-0 by Brighton, who scored all their goals in the first half. And Mohamed Salah scored twice for Trabzonspor on his league debut in Turkey as they beat Istanbul Başakşehir here 2-1. We're going to hear from the club president a bit later on in the programme.
4: Isaac, we look forward to that. Thank you.
5: To business now, and President Donald Trump has given his first public comment since that trade talk, the trade talks between the US and Canada broke down over the weekend. Writing on his social media platform, Truth Social, he said that Canada wanted the benefits of being a state without being one. Trade negotiations between the two countries collapsed on Friday, triggering new 50% US tariffs on a range of Canadian goods. Our business reporter, Ijeoma Ndukwe, joins us now in studio in London with more. Ijeoma, just talk us through how we got here.
10: Well, the reality is that the trade war began when the US president came into office back in early 2025. So this, what we're looking at right now, is just the latest chronicle in this ongoing saga. We saw that on Sunday, President Trump posted on the social media platform he owns, Truth Social, that Canada wants the benefits of being an American state without being one, which is, of course, in reference to numerous threats he's made about forcing Canada to become the 51st US state, which hasn't gone down well in Canada. Now, President Trump also said in that same social media post that Canada has been charging American farmers what he describes as massive amounts in tariffs for many years, which is the argument that he's been making since he came into office. And for more than 18 months now, we've seen him slap tariffs on countries around the world, including Canada, in this kind of on-again, off-again way. He's been arguing that Canada and many other countries have been taking advantage of America. And now, after those last-ditch trade talks with Canada failed, these new 50% tariffs came into effect on Saturday, which will affect 20 billion worth of Canadian imports, including things like Canadian hockey sticks and even tongue depressors.
5: And what impact is that likely to have on the economies of the two countries?
10: Well, it's already made a huge impact on both those countries. We saw on Saturday Canada's Prime Minister Mark Carney address the breakdown of the talks, saying that the US had asked for too much and offered too little. Prime Minister Carney says his government is preparing a package of support for businesses in Canada that would not just support them now, but would even last for the rest of President Trump's term in office if this continues. So Mr. Carney has also said that he plans to match Trump's tariffs dollar for dollar, which will include levies across industries on goods like American steel, dairy, appliances and electronics, and that will be imposed from the 8th of September. Now, analysts estimate that 40% of small Canadian exporters will be directly hit by the US tariffs, and they're expecting that nearly a third of those businesses will see revenues drop by as much as 50% or even more.
11: Many thanks, Ijeoma Ndukwe.
4: We're going to turn to China now and the huge attention surrounding what's called its World Robot Conference. You may have seen some of these amazing videos on the BBC website and elsewhere of humanoid robots, so robots that have two arms and two legs and a head, running around, boxing, even doing the long jump. Well, there are 300 companies taking part. One of them is DexForce. It was founded very recently, just in 2021, and it specialises in humanoid robots. I've been speaking to the company's chief marketing officer, Chris Lin.
12: Our robots actually have a mobility, and also it is wheel-based and with door arms, and it is color in yellow, so it will be easier for people to accept it in commercial and maybe even in families.
4: So it doesn't look quite like a person, but it looks broadly similar with the arms and what appears to be a head on the top.
12: And also we have two eyes inside his head.
4: And have your robots been taking part in some of the sports events at the World Robot Conference?
12: Yes, of course. We have the exhibition at the WRC 2026, and we demonstrate what it can do in the smart manufacturing and also commercial use and also some entertainment. For example, like the robots will assemble the cell phones and box, and also it can sell some ice creams and also popcorns to our audience. And also it will play Chinese chess with audience.
4: Right, so chess is as competitive as your robot gets at this particular event. But you're saying it is able to work in factories, is it? How does its performance compare to a person?
12: So the accuracy is, I think, is maybe better than human, because it has to repeat the work, for example, like 724. So basically, those machines will be better than human, especially when humans are working for a long time. And for the efficiency, from currently, our robots in the manufacturing products line, maybe it's like around like 80% or 90% of the human rate. But as I said before, the robots can work for like 724, so it can help our manufacturing industry to have a long-term benefits from the work labor.
4: And what is the cost of one of the robots?
12: In mainland China, we sold it at around like maybe $70,000. But in overseas marketing, it depends on the logistics and what kind of scenarios we want to deploy. Normally, we would not selling only the robots, but with the skills they need in manufacturing factories or even like commercial areas.
4: Because I suppose the big challenge for acceptance of this technology more broadly is whether we are slightly spooked out by dealing with a robot that is looks a little like a human rather than dealing with an actual human, and the impact that these could have on the workforce, because these are replacing people, or you're hoping they're going to replace people in the workforce, aren't you? What do you think the ability is of the technology to destroy jobs, bluntly?
12: Not at all. Our goal is to help human from those repeating works, or maybe even in danger or hazardous environments, to prevent human from getting hurt in some labor scenarios. So this is our goal, to help with our labor or workforce, but not replacing humans. So this is why we would like to try some complex or dangerous environment, not only the commercial or families. Yeah.
4: And what about artificial intelligence in humanoid robots? What do you think is the potential?
12: For sure it is. Why we have so high expectation of the humanoid robots, it is because this generation of AI, for example, like ChatGPT, and also, for example, like DeepSeek in China, it increases our expectation for the new technology. We start to believe that humanoid robots is not only looks like human, but it can also act like human. It can perform more skills. It can help with our work and life for more perspectives. So this is why this scenario begins.
4: That was Chris Lin there, the chief marketing officer of that humanoid robotic company Dexforce, talking to us from China. If you haven't had a look at some of these videos on the BBC website, you really should. They are quite something, aren't they, Anne? I love the one of the one robot doing kickboxing with another. It's pretty good.
11: Yeah, and I have seen one sorting laundry. I'd love that one.
4: Yes, it also seems to be able to arrange flowers as well. Quite a pretty arrangement, I suppose. I mean, I haven't the foggiest idea on how to arrange flowers. The robot seems to be doing a decent job, but whether Chris Lin's right and they enter the workforce to help humans and not replace them, we'll have to see, I suppose.
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1: The government of the DR Congo and M23 rebels have agreed a roadmap for peace.
0: And in Gaza, mass funerals have been taking place for people who were killed in Israeli strikes in the early weeks of the war. First, a summary of the latest news.
2: BBC News with Chris Barrow. The Pakistani Chief of Defence Forces travels to Iran today to try to reopen negotiations between Tehran and the United States. The visit of Field Marshal Asim Munir comes as Washington prepares to unveil more economic sanctions against Iran. The conflict in Iran will be high on the agenda of talks between the French President and the Saudi Crown Prince in Paris on Monday. Emmanuel Macron and Mohammed bin Salman will also chair the first meeting of a new Saudi-French Strategic Partnership Council. The Coalition of the Willing group of Ukraine's allies is due to meet in Kyiv today as the country marks 35 years of independence. The meeting will be chaired by the British Prime Minister Andy Burnham, who's on his first foreign trip as leader. He's expected to allow Kyiv access to blueprints to produce Storm Shadow long-range missiles. The president of UEFA has ruled himself out as a candidate to replace the head of football's world governing body. Alexander Šefčovič has been one of the leaders of the revolt against the current FIFA president Gianni Infantino. Reports from Western Sudan say the army has targeted two paramilitary resupply convoys over the weekend. Militia allied to the armed forces say they hit an RSF convoy, destroying close to 50 vehicles and seizing another 30. There's been no independent confirmation. State media in Syria says the foreign minister, Assad al-Shaibani, met the Israeli spy chief, Roman Goffman, in Jordan on Sunday. It's part of US efforts to try to defuse tensions between the two countries. A wildfire continues to burn uncontrolled in the US state of Nevada, forcing tens of thousands to leave their homes. The National Guard has been drafted in to support firefighting efforts. The authorities in China are investigating reports of formaldehyde being used to preserve cabbages. The chemical has been known to cause cancer. BBC News.
0: Thank you, Chris, for that summary of the news. Hello, you're with Newsday from the BBC World Service with Anne Soy in Nairobi and Rob Young in London. Thanks very much for joining us.
1: Coming up this half hour, we've got stories for you from the DR Congo, Gaza and Cameroon.
0: Isaac Fannin will be here with your sport, looking back on an eventful opening weekend in the English Premier League. Your thoughts on that and our other stories welcome, of course, by text or WhatsApp. Get in touch by contacting us on +44 77 86 20 50 85.
1: We start in the Democratic Republic of Congo, where there is the prospect of ending the protracted and bloody conflict in the east of the country. Talks in Switzerland between the government negotiators and M23 rebels on Sunday agreed on a roadmap for peace. A statement speaks of sequenced steps and timelines for negotiations. We can now go to Eastern DRC and speak to independent journalist Akilimali Sale, who's following the developments. First of all, is this a significant moment in trying to bring an end to the violence?
3: Yes, it's very significant because we have always as a violation of ceasefire from every part, including the government with Wazalendo, including from the M23. And this will be very, very helpful. And it is a step forward to make sure that the country is going to make to have peace, and the part of the east of DRC will have finally peace with this agreement. And it's also a good step because it seems like those negotiations right now, it's more than a year, and they didn't give any kind of good result, and every time it was only the communication from the government itself saying something about this negotiation, and the rebellion in Goma, which is saying other things to the same negotiation. So right now, as they sign a roadmap, it's very, very important. And the last time, and the last thing to know, it's very important because also they agreed about points they will discuss very soon. So it means it will be very helpful, and it will be easy to evaluate how those negotiations are going on.
1: But as you say, ceasefires have been signed in the past and violated. How much faith will people have in this recently agreed roadmap?
3: Because the first of things is that it's a roadmap. That last time they had only some agreement, some things like ceasefire, some discussion. But right now it's a roadmap. It means they decide about which kind of topics will they discuss in the future, and this is very helpful. But as you said, it's right now difficult to know if that roadmap will be really respected. The time will tell us in the future if this roadmap will be respected by all parties, and if the mediation will be able to make sure that people are going negotiators are going forward in this issue. But this will be analyzed in the future. But here in the East of DRC, it's a kind of hope, because you know that the region of Goma and Bukavu, a part of North Kivu and South Kivu, under control of M23, according to the United Nations, with the support of the Rwanda army, are now out of the control of Kinshasa, and there are some things like the airport, like banks and other things, which are veto, but right now are closed in those area, and people expect more discussion and more good news like that to make sure that the situation of peace come, and those kind of travels and of basic needs are responded and are available for local people.
1: You mentioned Rwanda there, which has consistently denied backing M23 rebels, even though the United Nations and other nations, including the negotiators, have accused it of that. And very briefly, Akilima Ali, before I let you go, just give us a sense of what's happening on the ground with this conflict, briefly.
3: Briefly, what is going on this conflict? It means the situation is going to the same way like in the past. It means it's the same, it's the same speech. It's the government which is saying that they are negotiating and they will have a peace agreement, and it's a rebellion which is saying that they are negotiating and they have a peace agreement, but on the ground they are still fighting each other. They are still fighting each other. You know that we have 3 days ago the government published a video, some videos of drone which want to strike some position of the government, and also the government is using the drone, including in Minembwe, where a team of verification is supposed to go in coming days. I mean, the conflict, it continues to be the same, and the situation, it's not really changed on the ground. But it's always some villages which are under control of the government, and others under control of the rebellion, and they are still fighting each other every week from the beginning of this conflict.
1: Many thanks for those updates. Akilima Ali Sale, they're an independent journalist in the east of the Democratic Republic of Congo.
0: Now to Gaza, where Palestinians are facing the painful task of burying loved ones whose bodies have been recovered from beneath the rubble. Mass funerals have been taking place for people whose remains have only recently been recovered, almost 3 years after they were killed in Israeli strikes in the early weeks of the war. Among those recovered are members of the Abu Sharia family. Ali Abu Sharia lost two brothers and their entire families. He's been helping with the recovery operation and led the committee responsible for identifying the remains. Ali sent us here on Newsday a voice note about what it means to finally lay his family members to rest after nearly 1,000 days of waiting.
4: To bury your brothers and members of your family 3 years after a devastating airstrike and put them in a grave after all that time is something ordinary words simply cannot express. For us, it is the dignity of farewell. It is finally giving their bodies and souls the peace and tranquility they were denied in those sudden moments of bombardment. It is a declaration of love and loyalty that they have not been forgotten, that their bodies have sanctity, and that their souls deserve a resting place where mercy and dignity can meet. Having a known grave with a marker on this earth gives you somewhere to go, somewhere to stand, somewhere to recite verses from the Holy Quran, somewhere to speak to them and tell them that you still remember them and that you will not allow the passing of time to erase them. Remaining loyal to them also means acknowledging the injustice and bitterness of what happened to them, but at the same time, it is a quiet declaration that love is stronger than death, and that a family remains a family even when war has separated our bodies. Most of the people who were killed were members of my clan and my family. There were 153 people beneath this rubble. So far, the remains of 112 have been recovered. Among them were 44 children, 37 women, and 22 men. The day everything changed was 23 November 2023. That was the day of the massacre, the black day that our families will never forget. Israeli aircraft bombed what had become the last gathering place for members of the Abu Sharia and Al-Hassayna families. People had been moving between one family home and another, looking for a safe place. They had left the first house because it had been targeted. They sought shelter in the house of Dr. Mufid Al-Hassayna, a former Palestinian minister. They thought that, because of his position, perhaps the house would have some form of international protection. Unfortunately, that assumption proved to be completely wrong. The house was bombed along with his father's neighboring house. Around 308 people had gathered there. The following morning, we began evacuating as many people as we could reach. Most were dead or wounded. We evacuated everyone we could reach. But around 153 to 158 people remained beneath the rubble. They remained there for nearly 1,000 days. The latest ceasefire came into effect in Gaza. Dr. Jadu Abu Sharia, the head of the Abu Sharia and Al-Hassayna families, together with a group of young men and other family members, worked tirelessly to contact human rights organizations, humanitarian organizations, civil defense and Ministry of Health ambulance teams. Eventually, we were able to reach an agreement to begin recovering the bodies. We received help from the civil defense crews. But as you know, these teams did not have the heavy machinery or equipment needed to properly search through the rubble for human remains. These men were heroes. They were unsung heroes. They did not know exhaustion. They dug through concrete, steel and stone with their bare hands and even with their fingernails. Their blood mixed with the rubble and with the remains of the dead. After God Almighty, all our thanks go to them. They recovered our dead with their own hands. There are still people we could not reach because certain areas were inaccessible and because we did not have the necessary equipment or resources. Some of those who remain may also have been completely destroyed by the immense force and heat of the missiles that struck the site. Those 2 weeks of recovery felt like 2 years to us, perhaps even longer. For every surviving member of the Abu Sharia and Al Hassaina families, it was emotionally devastating. And my message to the world, to this world that, honestly, I sometimes do not even know how to describe, but enough, enough, enough. Stop this injustice. Stop this aggression. Stop this tyranny.
0: Our thanks to Ali Abu Sharia there for sending us that voice note from Gaza. Ali lost two of his brothers and their entire families during the war.
1: You're listening to Newsday from the BBC World Service with me, Anne Soy, in Nairobi and Rob Young in London. Here are some of our headlines this hour. Pakistan is making a further attempt to reopen negotiations between Iran and the United States as Washington prepares to unveil its latest sanctions on Tehran. And a meeting of the Coalition of the Willing, that's the group of Ukraine's allies, is taking place in Kyiv today as the country marks 35 years of independence.
0: Isaac Fannin is here with all your sport.
5: Yeah, the Premier League is back, and with it, customary drama.
6: Shot fly, brilliant penalty, superbly struck, high into the net, above Hornacek's dive to his right, and it is 2-2, and Matthias Jeisler and Newcastle are denied victory in his first Premier League match in charge.
5: Yeah, that last-minute goal from Szoboszlai gave Liverpool a 2-2 draw away at Newcastle with what was the final kick of the game. Let's hear from Liverpool boss Andoni Iraola.
7: Difficult to express, not the feeling. Probably it's not the result you want before coming, but I think we definitely at least deserve this point and even more. No, I think the team has never given up and we've recovered 1 point and probably the taste is better because we scored at the last minute. But I think it has been a difficult game in terms of start losing the game with this atmosphere and I think we've done enough.
5: We had a late winner also for Manchester City as they came from a goal down to beat Bournemouth 2-1. Josko Vardiol with the goal.
8: More than happy to score the goal and especially to bring to win 3 points first game of the season. We know it's a marathon, so we go game by game and obviously every game is important, so happy for the win today.
5: Four of the players who started in Aston Villa's Europa League final last season have been sold and questions are surrounding the future of striker Ollie Watkins, who was left out on Sunday's thrashing 4-0 away at Brighton. So where was Watkins? That was a question put to Villa manager Unai Emery.
9: You can call him and try to get his answer. We are here, the players being available and wanted to play. And we had two strikers with a small injury. And the question for Watkins is for him.
5: Trabzonspor president Ertuğrul Doğan has told the BBC that the club's fans persuaded Mo Salah to join the Turkish Super League club. The Egyptian superstar scored twice on Sunday night in his home league debut against Istanbul Başakşehir. They won that one 2-1. Doğan has confirmed that Salah will earn almost $20 million a year, as well as 20% of profits on merchandise with his name on it. But he insists, Doğan, that it wasn't just the money which lured Salah to the Black Sea city.
10: Salah asked us something like, why should I choose Trabzonspor now?
11: Trabzonspor'dan yana olsun.
10: We told him about the city and said, you can be sure you will meet a group of supporters unlike any you have experienced before. You will feel the genuine love those people have inside them. We had Salah's signing ceremony in front of 35,000 people. It was clear from everything he did that he felt that love. And he told us as much too. He thanked us.
12: The last couple of days,
11: an experience I never had in my life. I just want to thank every one of you.
10: I always say this about Trabzonspor and the city. We are the biggest one-club city in the world. We are working to make Trabzonspor and Trabzon itself a destination for talented young players from all over the world. We want to take them to the next level, to move on to bigger European clubs. Those young players, combined with star players, a star in every way, with their lifestyle, their professionalism, their smile, their positive energy. Mohamed Salah is a really great example in this respect. He is the biggest Muslim footballer in the world. He is an influential role model. Once we start talking, both sides genuinely approach each other very sincerely. We had actually been after him since the World Cup, but we knew at the start he was also talking to other clubs. We stepped in, and I think it took about 5 or 6 days to conclude negotiations. We had the first meeting over Zoom. At that point, it was really just two sides getting to know each other. Then Salah was on holiday. He was in Mykonos. And after that, the talks continued again via Zoom. After that, we brought the player to Istanbul for the medical. One of the main reasons we brought him to Istanbul was so that Salah could see how he would be welcomed there. The attention it has generated and the level of engagement it has created around the world cannot easily be given a direct financial value. But we have already come out of it well. But on the other hand, there is a reality that Salah's salary is costing us around 17 million euros a year. We put up our season tickets this year. We had to make another increase. I told our fans, look, I'm bringing you Salah, one of the biggest stars in the world. The whole city lives for football. Everywhere you go, on every corner, the city gives that player that energy and that happiness. Just think about it. In all his life, there probably isn't anything like it anywhere in the world.
5: Fascinating insight into how Mo Salah was lured to Trabzonspor. It'll be interesting to see how he does in his first season away from Liverpool for a while.
0: Isaac, thank you very much.
1: Now, the social media platform TikTok has agreed to pay a $400 million settlement to the US government to clear allegations it had violated children's privacy. This marks one of the largest settlements over the issue. Now, the deal stemmed from a 2024 suit by the Department of Justice under former President Joe Biden, alleging that TikTok and its parent company, ByteDance, collected vast amounts of data on millions of users under the age of 13. TikTok, however, says that it has been working towards more effective protections for young users through its Global Youth Council, which brings together 30 teenagers from across 21 countries. Focus on Africa's Nkechi Ogbonna has been tracking their progress and has been speaking to 19-year-old council member from Cameroon. She began by asking what it's like to have a seat at the table.
12: The TikTok Youth Council was like an opportunity for me to actually stand in a gap, like bridge the gap between my community and the social media space. Coming from an underrepresented community on social media, the TikTok Youth Council served as an opportunity for me to voice out my opinions relatable to my community, so that they can be placed on the platform. And so when decisions are being made regarding social media, navigation of social media for youth and youth safety, it should be very much relatable for the youth in my community.
13: Are there some examples of issues you've raised with TikTok about the platform?
12: Oh, yeah. Actually, there's lots of them, like a lot. Because when I joined the council, what we do basically on like during our meetings is TikTok brings us like maybe a problem. Like, for example, my first year on the council, which was 2 years ago, we had a list of topics which we were going to discuss, like the pressing issues which TikTok was facing regarding youth safety at the moment, at that moment, which we were supposed to discuss on. And during every meeting, we run through a particular topic. We had topics like AI-generated content, age assurance, mental health and well-being, and so many other more topics. And so one of the topics which I was specifically very, very interested in was the mental health and well-being aspect, because I'm actually a mental health advocate. I got an opportunity to suggest the meditating feature on the app as a result of me being really, really obsessed with breathing in and breathing out exercises. I just thought about the fact that if this could be incorporated, it's going to really be of big use to the youth using the platform. And I was really, really, really proud to see it was actually established on the platform. For example, like while you're scrolling at times, you just see like, you just see the beautiful little thing. It's just like a little snowman. It just comes up in the blue background and all of that. And it tells you take a moment to breathe in and breathe out. And then it just directs you to how you can get access to more mental health and well-being features.
13: Have you seen this platform become safer for young people based on these changes that are being made?
12: TikTok is actually, there's actually sometimes when all you want to do, like you're free and you have the chance to, and you just want to scroll. Yeah. And you don't actually like really like, you don't really have it like in your mind at that moment that, okay, I need to take a break from this or that. And then TikTok actually brings those features up to you. Like, for example, you just get a pop-up like, okay, like, let's take a break at this time, breathe in, breathe out, and things like that. So that has been actually very, very helpful for me. And then, like, there are over 50 preset privacy and privacy settings which have been automatically turned on by TikTok for underage users. I think users from the ages of 16 downwards, the settings have been automatically turned on for them. This implies that there are certain content they can't view, and there are certain things they can't do on the platform, and they can't even send messages. Like, the message feature is not available for users under 16. So to prevent situations such as blackmail, sextortion, and those kind of things. So I feel like these safety features have actually made the platform very safe. And most importantly, not forgetting about the family parent feature. The family parent feature has come up with things such as the time away schedule, where parents get to set custom free hours for their children.
13: Is there something you think should be improved on the platform?
12: I would just like to highlight a few things. So I feel like the TikTok team is working day and night, and they are very, very, very, very oriented to make sure like everything is available. Like I said, when I was answering the earlier question, we had like specific priorities in 2024 which we were targeting, and so we've like, looking at how far we've come, we've actually achieved everything on our bucket list, like all the priorities, the AI generated content feature, like make people understand that AI generated content is actually AI generated content, and mental health well-being. So you see, like, a lot of things, we keep going and we keep doing more and more, yeah, like to make it more perfect and more efficient enough for the users.
13: How important is it that African voices are represented in global discussions? And is it something that should be replicated on other platforms?
12: So the TikTok Youth Council was created to ensure that, to serve as a representative of youth from different parts of the world, to represent all these continents through these particular youths who are working together with TikTok, excluding Africa, with the very high amount of population of youth on social media, it wouldn't lead to that efficiency of what TikTok is.

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4: SDPB can also be heard at K201AP Belfouche and K201AQ Hot Springs at 88.1, K219CM Aberdeen at 91.7, K214BN Edgemont at 90.7, K217CE Huron at 91.3, K204GC Lead at 88.7, K215AI Mitchell at 90.9, K242CH Pier at 96.3, and K203BN Pringle at 88.5.
1: Hello, welcome to Newsday on the BBC World Service with Anne Soy in Nairobi and Rob Young in London.
5: Pakistan is making a further attempt to reopen negotiations between Iran and the United States as Washington prepares to unveil its latest round of economic sanctions on Tehran. In anticipation of that, the Iranian currency has fallen further in value. We'll go live to Tehran.
1: The BBC gains rare access to the office of a provincial governor in Afghanistan. We hear how Taliban officials grapple with everyday issues like divorce.
6: Women are mindless. They are deficient in intellect. They don't know a thing. What would you do with a divorced daughter? You can't kill her. You need to marry her with someone else.
5: And President Trump says Canada wants the benefits of being a state without being one after trade talks between the two nations collapse. We'll hear a Canadian perspective after a bulletin of news.
7: BBC News with Chris Barrow. The Pakistani Chief of Defence Forces travels to Iran today to try to reopen negotiations between Tehran and the United States. His visit comes as Washington prepares to unveil more economic sanctions against Iran. These are expected to punish countries which do business with Tehran. Sanjay Dasgupta reports.
8: Field Marshal Munir's visit to Tehran coincides with an expected announcement on Monday of further US sanctions on Iran, which US officials say would be the toughest yet. Tehran remains defiant and continues to threaten strikes on any oil tanker in the Strait of Hormuz that it considers unauthorized. But its economy is under pressure, battered by war, by a US naval blockade, and by high inflation. Its currency, the rial, has hit a record low.
7: The coalition of the Willing Group of Ukraine's allies is due to meet in Kyiv today as the country marks 35 years of independence. The meeting will be chaired by the British Prime Minister, Andy Burnham, who's on his first foreign trip as leader. Dan Johnson is in Kyiv.
9: Mr. Burnham will attend Ukraine's Independence Day celebrations and chair his first meeting of the Coalition of the Willing, the partnership of more than 35 nations backing Ukraine. He'll meet President Zelensky almost a month on from their first meeting in Portsmouth. Mr. Burnham will say he wants the Ukrainian people to hear directly from him that British support will not waver as long as it takes and that Russia's threats against the UK will only strengthen that resolve. He'll announce the release of classified information enabling Ukraine to produce its own version of the Storm Shadow or Scalp long-range cruise missile, which was designed jointly with France.
7: The president of the European Football Federation has ruled himself out as a candidate to replace the head of the world governing body. Alexander Šefčovič has been one of the main critics of the FIFA president, Gianni Infantino, following the collapse of his proposed part sale of its competitions, including the World Cup. More details from Jane Douglas.
10: Alexander Šefčovič has led the revolt against the president of World Football, stating that the body he heads, UEFA, would boycott FIFA competitions unless Gianni Infantino resigned. However, he has ruled himself out of the running to succeed Infantino, were he to leave. In an interview with the Rest is Politics podcast, Šefčovič said he didn't want the job because he loved working at UEFA and because his credibility would be higher if he wasn't interested in the position.
7: Reports from Western Sudan say the army has targeted two paramilitary resupply convoys over the weekend.

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3: Hello, welcome to Newsday on the BBC World Service with me, Ansoi Nairobi and Rob Young in London.
4: Pakistan is making a further attempt to reopen negotiations between Iran and the United States as Washington prepares to unveil its latest economic sanctions on Tehran. In expectation ahead of that move, the Iranian currency, the rial, has fallen further in value.
3: The BBC gains rare access to the office of a provincial governor in Afghanistan. We hear how Taliban officials grapple with everyday issues like divorce.
5: Women are mindless. They are deficient in intellect. They don't know a thing. What would you do with a divorced daughter? You can't kill her. You need to marry her with someone else.
4: And members of the so-called Coalition of the Willing are in the Ukrainian capital, Kyiv, as Ukraine steps up attacks on Russian infrastructure targets. We'll go live to Kyiv. First, a bulletin of the latest news.
6: BBC News with Emily Thomas. The Pakistani Chief of Defence Forces travels to Iran today to try to reopen negotiations between Tehran and the United States. His visit comes as Washington prepares to unveil more economic sanctions against Iran. These are expected to punish countries which do business with Tehran. Sanjay Dasgupta reports.
7: Field Marshal Munir's visit to Tehran coincides with an expected announcement on Monday of further US sanctions on Iran, which US officials say would be the toughest yet. Tehran remains defiant and continues to threaten strikes on any oil tanker in the Strait of Hormuz that it considers unauthorized. But its economy is under pressure, battered by war, by a US naval blockade, and by high inflation. Its currency, the rial, has hit a record low.
6: The Coalition of the Willing Group of Ukraine's allies meets in Kyiv today as the country marks 35 years of independence. The meeting will be chaired by the British Prime Minister, Andy Burnham, who's on his first foreign trip as leader. Dan Johnson is in Kyiv.
8: Andy Burnham's trying to build the same sort of relationship with President Zelensky that Sir Keir Starmer had. He'll chair his first meeting here of the Coalition of the Willing, and they'll talk about what future support is needed. The technology that they are willing to share in terms of Ukraine setting up its production line for that version of the Storm Shadow missile is significant. It shows that international partners are willing to share those sort of patents and plans to enable Ukraine to actually start its own missile production, but the Scalp or Storm Shadow is only of limited use to the Ukrainians. It's the Patriot missile interceptor technology that they really like to get their hands on. I'm sure that's something they'll be discussing today to try to get an agreement from Donald Trump on that.
6: Overnight, Ukraine continued its strikes on Russian logistics facilities. The retail group Ozon said several of its warehouses in southwest Russia and the North Caucasus were targeted by Ukrainian drones. The company said fires broke out at its hubs in Dagestan and in Krasnodar, where falling drone debris also struck a children's centre, killing two. For its part, Russia's defence ministry said its forces had attacked port infrastructure and vessels in the Odessa region, which it said were engaged in delivering supplies to Ukraine's military. The head of European football has ruled himself out as a candidate to replace the head of the world governing body. Alexander Čeferin has been one of the leaders of the revolt against the FIFA president Gianni Infantino following the collapse of his proposed part sale of its competitions, including the World Cup. Mr. Čeferin said he didn't want the job because he loved working at UEFA and his credibility would be tarnished if he was seen as a potential successor. He also reiterated his belief that Mr. Infantino should step down or face opposition if he seeks re-election at next year's FIFA Congress. BBC News. The US military says it's carried out another deadly strike on a suspected drug trafficking boat in the Eastern Pacific, killing two people. It said intelligence had revealed the vessel to be actively involved in what Washington calls narco-terrorist networks. The attack follows a series of similar strikes earlier this year. Reports from Western Sudan say the army has targeted two paramilitary resupply convoys over the weekend.

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1: Successful mid-20th century fight to eradicate the gruesome screwworm.
2: I figured, well, maybe we could rear these screwworms in large numbers at reasonable cost and actually overwhelm the natural population.
1: Plus, a controversial resettlement program in 1950s Canada. And more than 11,000 songs recorded. Asha Bhosle, India's record-breaking queen of melody.
3: I've not counted them, but I know I've sung many. When EMI gave me a Gold Disc Award, they themselves said that I've sung up to 7 songs in a day, which is a record.
1: First, today's news.
4: BBC News with Emily Thomas. The Pakistani Chief of Defence Forces travels to Iran today to try to reopen negotiations between Tehran and Washington. His visit comes as the US prepares to unveil more economic sanctions against Iran. Sanjay Dasgupta reports.
5: Field Marshal Munir's visit to Tehran coincides with an expected announcement on Monday of further US sanctions on Iran, which US officials say would be the toughest yet. Tehran remains defiant and continues to threaten strikes on any oil tanker in the Strait of Hormuz that it considers unauthorized. But its economy is under pressure, battered by war, by a US naval blockade, and by high inflation. Its currency, the rial, has hit a record low.
4: International allies of Ukraine are meeting in Kyiv as the country marks 35 years of independence. Britain's Prime Minister, Andy Burnham, will chair the event, where he's expected to hand over blueprints to allow Ukraine to build components for Scalp missiles. Dan Johnson is in Kyiv.
6: The French and British jointly have agreed to release the patents and technology to Ukraine to produce its own variant of the Scalp or Storm Shadow missile. That's a cruise missile with a capability of about 150 miles. Those missiles will be useful, but I think this is more significant because it shows to Ukraine and hopefully to other influential nations that international partners and backers are willing to trust Ukraine with that technology so that it has the capacity to ramp up its own weapons production. And that, it will be hoped, will lead to Donald Trump agreeing to give the plans over for US Patriots.
4: Overnight, Ukraine said its drones hit a Russian MiG fighter plane and 2 Russian ships in the Black Sea. It's also continued to strike Russia's logistic facilities, with the retail group Ozon suffering hits on several of its warehouses in the country's southwest and in the North Caucasus. Russia's military, meanwhile, said its forces had attacked Ukrainian port infrastructure and vessels in the Odessa region. The regional administration there said a hypermarket was on fire and that food storage facilities and energy infrastructure had been struck. The president of the European Football Federation has ruled himself out as a candidate to replace the embattled head of the world governing body, Gianni Infantino. Here's Jane Dougal.
7: Alexander Šefčovič has led the revolt against the president of world football, stating that the body he heads, UEFA, would boycott FIFA competitions unless Gianni Infantino resigned. However, he has ruled himself out of the running to succeed Infantino, were he to leave. In an interview with the Rest is Politics podcast, Šefčovič said he didn't want the job because he loved working at UEFA and because his credibility would be higher if he wasn't interested in the position.
4: World News from the BBC. State media in Syria say the foreign minister, Assad al-Shaybani, met the Israeli spy chief, Roman Goffman, in Jordan on Sunday to try to defuse tensions between the two countries. The talks were brokered by the US, which wants to restart negotiations between the two countries. Israel carried out 2 attacks on Syria this past week. A wildfire continues to burn uncontrolled in the US state of Nevada, forcing tens of thousands to leave their homes and schools to close. The Hawk Blaze on the outskirts of the city of Reno has charred more than 50 square kilometres of land and injured at least 6 people. The National Guard has been drafted in to support firefighting efforts and safeguard evacuated neighbourhoods. Some residents have been offered cut-price deals for rooms in the casinos for which Reno is best known. The US military says it's carried out another deadly strike on a suspected drug trafficking boat in the Eastern Pacific, killing 2 people. It said intelligence had revealed the vessel to be actively involved in what Washington calls narco-terrorist networks. The attack follows a series of similar strikes earlier this year. The authorities in China have launched an investigation

0: If your data is outgrowing your business, you can rely on the team at SDN Communications to boost your bandwidth in no time. 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
1: In Tehran and the US, the visit of Field Marshal Asim Manir comes as Washington prepares to unveil more economic sanctions against Tehran. President Masoud Pezeshkian has acknowledged that Iranians are facing problems, but he said the nation would stand firm in the face of aggression.
2: The perception from the US was that Iran would become Venezuela. Not only has this not happened, but Iran has become a power that's astonished the world with its display of resistance, solidarity, and integrity. We are in an all-out military, economic, and security war in the face of the most devastating set of sanctions. But we're standing firm to secure the future of our people.
1: International allies of Ukraine are meeting in Kiev today as the country marks 35 years of independence. Britain's Prime Minister, Andy Burnham, will chair the event, where he's expected to hand over blueprints to allow Ukraine to build components for long-range scout missiles. These will allow Kiev to launch more attacks deep inside Russia. Dan Johnson is in Kiev.
3: Ukraine's strategy has been primarily to take this war deeper and deeper into Russian territory. That's been primarily with long-range drone attacks. These cruise missiles will be useful in contributing to that and can be used to strike the sites where Russia is launching the ballistic missiles from, which are such a potent threat to Ukraine. But they also need additional intelligence and communications to enable those strikes to be really efficient. Elon Musk is influential in that because an extension of the Starlink system over Russia would help Ukraine in that.
1: Nine people in Taiwan have been charged with illegally exporting sensitive technology to China. Prosecutors say they made enormous profits from the sale, but had damaged Taiwan's international image in the process. Paul Moss reports.
4: It's a crime in Taiwan to sell China the kind of high-end semiconductors used in artificial intelligence applications. Taiwan is the world's largest producer of these chips, with its tech company NVIDIA leading the field, and its employees of NVIDIA who've now been charged with selling China servers which use the chips, along with staff at the company Supermicro, which makes the servers. China insists that Taiwan is a renegade province and has threatened to take it over with military force. Prosecutors say the nine people charged were fully aware what they were doing was illegal.
1: The online fast fashion retailer Shein has announced it will make its long-awaited market debut on the Hong Kong Stock Exchange on September the 1st, with nearly 280 million shares on offer. Earlier plans to list in New York and London were thwarted by regulatory hurdles. BBC News. State media in Syria say the foreign minister, Assad al-Shaybani, met the Israeli spy chief, Roman Goffman, in Jordan on Sunday to try to defuse tensions. The talks were brokered by the US, which wants to restart negotiations between the two countries. Israel carried out two attacks on Syria this past week. Government ministers in Guinea have pledged to do all they can to help victims of the country's third deadly landfill accident in the past decade. 31 people are now known to have died when a mountain of rubbish collapsed in a poor neighbourhood of the capital, Conakry. At least 22 others were injured. Following similar landslides after heavy rains in 2017 and 2019, the authorities ordered those living close to the site to move, but many residents chose to stay. Legislation to ban children from social media is being introduced by New Zealand's parliament. The measures would hit social media companies with massive fines if they fail to stop anyone under 16 using their platforms, a step the Prime Minister, Christopher Luxon, said was now urgently necessary.
5: I won't pretend that it will be simple or that it will be perfect. We won't get every single child off social media. Some will always find ways around it. But frankly, it's just way too important not to at least try. Because our kids don't get a second shot at a childhood, and for me, that makes this worth the fight.
1: The British government has told TikTok and other social media companies to remove content featuring a social media trend showing people driving the wrong way down roads. The Defence Minister, Luke Pollard, told the BBC he wanted to see the platforms step up and demonstrate that they could police themselves. He called the content awful, adding that it celebrated dangerous behaviour on roads. TikTok has previously said it was removing videos and accounts that broke its rules. World News from the BBC.

0: If your data is outgrowing your business, you can rely on the team at SDN Communications to boost your bandwidth in no time. 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
1: To Donald Trump agreeing to give the plans over for US Patriots.
2: The meeting begins just as the European Union has approved another $7 billion worth of financial aid to be spent on defence systems. Overnight, Ukraine said its drones hit a Russian MiG fighter plane and two Russian ships in the Black Sea. It's also continued to strike Russia's logistics facilities, with the retail group Ozon suffering hits on several of its warehouses in the country's southwest and in the North Caucasus. Russia's defense ministry claimed three children had been killed in a Ukrainian attack on the city of Krasnodar, while its own forces had attacked Ukrainian port infrastructure and vessels in the Odessa region. Pakistan's army chief, Asim Manir, is on his way to Tehran as Islamabad makes another attempt to restart peace negotiations between Iran and the US. His visit comes as Washington prepares to unveil more economic sanctions against Iran, measures the Treasury Secretary, Scott Bessent, has called the single greatest financial offensive ever marshalled against an adversary. Iran's Foreign Minister, Abbas Araghchi, has dismissed the threats as signs of desperation in Washington. Iran has warned countries against joining the US economic campaign. Nine people in Taiwan have been charged with illegally exporting sensitive technology to China. Prosecutors say they made enormous profits but had damaged Taiwan's international image. Paul Moss reports.
3: It's 4 years since the US made it a crime to sell high-end semiconductors to China. Specifically, those used in artificial intelligence applications. Taiwan is the world's largest producer of these chips, with the American company NVIDIA leading the field, and its employees of NVIDIA who've now been charged with selling China servers which use the chips, along with staff at the company Supermicro, which makes the servers. China insists that Taiwan is a renegade province and has threatened to take it over with military force. Prosecutors say the nine people charged were fully aware what they were doing was illegal.
2: BBC News. A Syrian court has sentenced a top Muslim cleric to life in prison, convicting him of exploiting his position and inciting violence. Under the rule of Bashar al-Assad, Ahmed Hassoun was one of Syria's most influential religious figures. His critics labelled him the barrel bomb mufti for his ardent support for the regime. He's the 10th Assad-era figure to be sentenced under the new authorities, who came to power following Assad's ousting 18 months ago. Residents of a poor neighbourhood of the Guinean capital, Conakry, have demanded the permanent removal of a landfill site after a mountain of rubbish collapsed, killing at least 31 people. One woman said her five children were killed in Sunday's disaster, which saw homes, including makeshift shelters, buried after heavy rain. Four people have been arrested in Kenya on suspicion of poisoning at least 18 elephants in a national park. From Nairobi, Thomas Mkwana reports.
4: The Kenya Wildlife Service told the BBC three Kenyans and a Tanzanian had been arrested in connection with a spate of suspicious elephant deaths over the last 2 months in the Amboseli National Park. All the elephants affected, mainly female adults and their cows, showed signs of paralysis. Authorities believe the animals died from cyanide poisoning, which they say occurred after the elephants ate large amounts of tomatoes with toxic pesticides. Pesticides prohibited in Kenya are sometimes smuggled across the porous border with Tanzania and used in farms within the Amboseli area, where elephants live near human settlements and are known to raid farms for food.
2: Legislation to ban children from social media is being introduced by New Zealand's parliament. The measures would hit platforms with massive fines if they fail to stop anyone under 16 using their services. Similar laws were introduced in neighbouring Australia last year. The Prime Minister said the restriction was necessary as a third of New Zealand's children were now spending several hours a day scrolling. BBC News.
5: Hello, I am Ansoi, and this is the interview from the BBC World Service. The best conversations coming out of the BBC. People shaping our world from all over the world.
6: I want to get freedom. 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
8: We need a ceasefire. We need healing. 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
9: These companies don't care what governments do.
10: This is a war. The first thing that we want is the war to end.
5: For this episode, I speak to Maria Fernanda Espinosa, Ecuador's former foreign minister and a candidate to become the first woman secretary

0: General of the United Nations. She is seeking to lead the UN as it faces severe financial pressure and questions about its influence over major conflicts. Espinosa believes the organization remains essential, but risks becoming irrelevant unless it changes how it works, describing the choice facing the UN as reform, transform, or die.
1: Because the UN will exist, will continue to exist, and I believe that the UN is irreplaceable. But it is a metaphorical death, in a way. Metaphorical because it would mean that the UN is not relevant anymore, that the UN is not performing its duties, that is not complying with the charter, and that is not doing what it's supposed to do. And as I said, the initial phrase of the UN is basically to protect future generations from the scourge of war. That's what we are about. And in doing so, we need to protect the people, especially the most vulnerable, the people that are suffering conflict and hunger and a lack of access to health services and to a life with dignity.
0: Welcome to the interview from the BBC World Service with Maria Fernanda Espinosa.
1: The UN hasn't lost its purpose, hasn't lost what triggered a charter that was written after the Second World War, saying the role of the UN is to prevent conflict and protect people. This continues to be true. However, because of the complexity of the world, because of the number of active conflicts, because of the trends in global poverty and inequalities, what the UN needs to do is, number one, adapt to these new realities, adapt to a changing world that is not the one that we had 80 years ago, and really make sure that it delivers for people on the ground and it responds to the people on the ground. And let me give you an example. We know that about 300 million people plus require humanitarian support as of today. And yet the organization, because of financial hurdles, but also because of a capacity to be where it's needed, no, we are providing humanitarian relief to less than 80 million people. And believe me, every day the number goes up. So if we are not able to prevent conflict, that's the core of my vision statement, no, we will be always short of resources and of capacity to respond to the humanitarian needs of the world. And that's what why I said an issue of credibility. No, the outside world sometimes looks at the UN coming too little, too late, the UN not being part at the negotiation table where it matters. And when I say that, it's not that I want to criticize the UN. I'm convinced that the UN is irreplaceable. It's the most incredible human creation, but we need to make it better. We need to make it more fit for purpose, more responding to the world of today.
0: And you talk of the adjustments that need to be done for this organization, which you say was created to address the challenges of 80 years ago. There are newer challenges today. And you have said that the United Nations should reform, transform, or die. What would reforming the United Nations look like?
1: The word reform can mean different things to different people, Anne. For some, reform can be, you know, this band-aid approach, do a little bit here and a little bit there, improve incrementally the UN does business. And that's fair enough. There are things that need to be done that way. But what I am seeing, but it's not my only, you know, my personal view on things, I have really listened, especially before putting my name forward, before being a candidate, listening to people, listening even to UN staff members, listening to member states, what is that they feel it's missing. And what it's missing is a new business model for the UN, more lean, more modern, more impact-driven, more results-oriented. Sometimes we measure the impact of the UN by the number of reports. And actually, the UN produces around 800 reports per year. And I would ask even a very well-informed people like you, how many of those 1,800 reports you read, the people read, even, you know, the world of diplomacy, about the 3,000 plus meetings that the UN, you know, holds. And sometimes we confuse activity with impact. And here, I think the way we measure impact and we measure results should be different. How many lives has the UN saved? How many people has the UN helped to live out of poverty? How many people have we prevented from conflict? How many people were we able to support side-by-side member states in state building and democratic strengthening, for example? So these are the ways of measuring. If you want to measure, if you want to change the incentives, if you want to have a real culture of accountability that includes the UN staff, that includes the Secretary General, that's what I mean by a new business model, a business model that is based on accountability, that is based on transparency, that is based on real impact on the ground. And for that, of course, the little baby steps on improving how we budget, on improving how we do evaluation and monitoring, how we do performance evaluation for our own staff in order to have incentives for them to look at the UN as a career path, you know, a way as you arrive there, you park yourself, and then it's status quo. But on the contrary, a mission statement, a mission-oriented, inspired staff, you know, and I think that there is a lot of work to do to change the institutional culture and to change the way we do business. And when I say or die, frankly, it's a way of saying it, because the UN will exist, will continue to exist. And I believe that the UN is irreplaceable. But it is a metaphorical death in a way, metaphorical, because it would mean that the UN is not relevant anymore, that the UN is not performing its duties, that is not complying with the charter, and that is not doing what it's supposed to do. And as I said, the initial phrase of the UN is basically to protect future generations from the scourge of war. That's what we are about. And in doing so, we need to protect the people, especially the most vulnerable, the people that are suffering conflict and hunger and lack of access to health services and to a life with dignity.
0: On finance, how would you deal with the current UN financial crisis when so many donors have withdrawn funding?
1: I think I often say that the financial crisis of the UN is not a lack of money, not because the world has plenty of money, and we know that. I think that what it shows is it's a symptom of a deeper political and credibility crisis. And that's what we need to fix. And it's fixed, first of all, proving that the UN is able to deliver better, is able to have a better impact, is able to reduce costs in very heavy bureaucratic processes and be more impact in outcome driven. No, that's the first issue. The second issue is when I look at the contributions from member states, as of today, 72 countries have not paid their dues out of 193. This is a message. Beyond blaming or shaming, but it is a message. And the message for Secretary General is you need a new financing agreement, a recommitment to the UN from the side of member states. And that is done through personal engagement of the Secretary General with each one of the 72 member states, and really listen and hear what they want to see from the UN. How is that the UN can better respond to their needs and expectations, how to make sure that countries, they can see and perceive value for money, how they can report back to their parliaments, to their people. We are investing in the UN because that is what we get, that is good for us.
0: On the question of credibility, how has the UN lost credibility? In what ways?
1: When you see what is happening in the world of today, basically what makes the headlines is where the UN is not doing that well or where the UN is absent. You don't see headlines on the UN doing its work every day. If you go to a refugee camp, if you go to a zone of war, the UN is there, and that's the reality. We are present, we are the first respondents, and yet we are not the only game in town. One of the challenges of the UN in the future would be how to really build organic, durable partnerships with national and regional organizations, with civil society, that are all in the business of protecting people, for example. No, and that's where we see that we have a long way to go. And of course, you said the issue of credibility. No, in the main conflicts of the world of today, you don't see a lot of the UN. You don't see the UN being featured as being one of the parties that is mediating a conflict, that is present on the ground in the at the high level political engagement front.
0: You're listening to the interview from the BBC World Service with me, Anne Soy. Maria Fernanda Espinosa is one of four women hoping to become the next United Nations Secretary General, an organization that has only ever been led by men since its inception in 1945. She exudes confidence in her abilities and experience. In 2018, she became the first woman from Latin America and the Caribbean to be elected president of the UN General Assembly. A politician, diplomat, and poet, she says the global body must change course or die. Throughout the interview, she tempers her critique with optimism that the United Nations can still reclaim its leadership role in dealing with global crisis. Okay, let's return to my conversation with Maria Fernanda Espinosa. On Gaza, a board of peace has been created to do what some critics say the UN should have been doing. Is this an example where you think that the UN has lost credibility? And how would you go about rebuilding that, reclaiming that?
1: First of all, I think that the UN, as I said, the international environment has changed. You see many strong regional actors, especially in the peace and security field. Regions are more engaged. The African Union is an example with its own Peace and Security Council, for example. No, you see individual countries mediating. Some countries have even decided that their foreign policy priority should be about making peace and mediation, such as countries like Qatar. No, and you see in the current war in Iran, you see key players such as Pakistan playing a very Pakistan and Qatar and Turkey playing a very important role in mediation. I'm not saying here that the UN should be everywhere at all times, but the UN should be part at the table in supporting role sometimes, not a first row in at other times when it's required and needed, but the UN being present, a secretary general offering her good offices constantly and permanently, be on call 24/7, being present systematically, predictably, not where it matters.
0: In Gaza, the UN was present. UNRWA was on the ground, but what we saw was the constant criticism from Israel, for example. Is this an example of where the UN, in your view, lost credibility?
1: I would say no. I think the people know around the world that the UN is on the ground, that the UN is providing humanitarian relief. And I would say what we need to ensure is that international humanitarian law is fully respected, that issues of access are guaranteed. So the UN is there, is present, is one of the places where there is, I would say, acknowledgement of the important role that the UN plays, not only there, but in many other conflicts of the world. And of course, this has to be better communicated. One of the weaknesses of the UN, I would say, is how and when we communicate the work that it's been done. But also it goes through leadership, no? It goes through who represents the UN, in this case, the Secretary General being actively engaged, being on the ground, being more present, being available, being persistent, because in the business of peace making, the issue of persistence is, I think, of utmost importance.
0: You say the question
1: Important.
0: of financial challenges are down to the credibility or the loss of credibility by the UN. But what we are seeing around the world, and especially in the traditional donor countries, is that they are directing a lot of money that was previously earmarked for aid that is now being sent to defense. It's the reality of the world today. How would you deal with that then? Even if you rebuild the credibility of this institution whose credibility you say has been eroded, how would you convince those countries to allocate more money for the UN?
1: Well, in the world of today, I think that first of all, it's what you just described is happening. The decrease, sharp decrease in ODA, overseas development assistance, is really meaningful. No, it is a message. No, I think if you look at the OECD data, you see an increasing going down. Last year it was, I think, 25, 27%. This year it is projected to even go lower. And what we need to do is different things. First of all, developing countries need investment, need opportunities, need an international financial system that will deliver for them. And there, what you need is for the most vulnerable countries, access to concessional funding, access to cheaper capital, because the cost of money goes up when you're more vulnerable.
0: Let me
1: And
0: ask you, just finally, let me ask you about the question of women leadership in such a critical organization. There are four women in this race. The UN has never had a woman in that top job. Why do you think it has taken so long?
1: I think that I am very reluctant to simply say it is the turn for a woman. It has to be a woman. My answer to that, it has to be the right woman. The woman that has a proven record in all the areas of work of the UN, that has experience and a track record on areas of peace and security, on areas of development, on areas of human rights, altogether. You need a Renaissance candidate. You need the right woman for the job. Of course, in the bench and in the field of candidates that we see all this talent coming together. So the message is we cannot say that we do not have the right candidates or the right qualifications. But we need a strong leader for the UN. It is obvious that the options are at the table, that there are many good candidates, and it is about time. It is not only about historical justice, it is about really saying if we want a transformation, if we want a change that the UN so badly needs, there is an opportunity for women to show that we can make the difference.
0: And why would you be the best candidate for this role?
1: I have often said that I am an insider-outsider. That's a big advantage. I have known and worked in relation to the UN for more than 30 years, unconsciously, but I have prepared myself during my entire professional career to reach the position that I am in now as a candidate. I'm a 360 candidate. No, in just before, I have never worked for the UN. I know every corner of the UN, being ambassador in Geneva, an ambassador in New York, foreign minister, minister of defense, president of the General Assembly. I know every single corner of the UN, and I have never worked for the UN. I think that gives me enough space and enough distance to understand what are the changes that need to be done at the UN. I always say also I'm a 360 candidate. I'm a candidate and I know all the files of the UN. No, that I have gone through the three pillars, being in Geneva, for example. I understood and worked directly with a whole human rights architecture, which is extremely complicated, serving at the Human Rights Council in New York. I served the more political body of the UN as an ambassador, as president. I brought the house together to make decisions, the hardest decisions in times of division. In this 360 perspective of the UN also equips me to make sure that changes are made, that transformation happens in all fronts of the UN, the way that the organization delivers and honors the first phrase of the UN Charter, serving with the peoples.
0: Many thanks for speaking to us, and we wish you the very best. Thank you for listening to the interview. You'll find more in-depth conversations on The Interview wherever you get your BBC podcasts, including a conversation with Russia's nuclear envoy Mikhail Ulyanov, as well as interviews with UNICEF's chief, Catherine Russell, and many others. Until next time, bye for now.
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0: coming up on Crowd Science with me, Caroline Steele. Listener Matt wants to know, why is he warm-blooded? I go searching for a warm-blooded animal.
1: Oh my gosh, I can't believe you've already got a hedgehog.
0: Wow, oh my gosh, hello, little.
2: He's a boy, can you see?
0: Oh yeah, I can see. Oh,
1: little. Lovely.
0: Yeah,
1: oh my gosh, so cute.
0: Little face and the little ears. Hi, little one. And I speak to the experts to find the answer. That's coming up on Crowd Science after the news.
3: BBC News with Emily Thomas. Kyiv is today hosting the group of its allies known as the Coalition of the Willing on the 35th anniversary of Ukrainian independence. It comes as the EU approves another consignment of defence aid. Overnight, Ukraine says its drones hit a Russian fighter plane and two Russian ships in the Black Sea. Russia's defence ministry accused Ukraine of killing three children in an attack on the southern city of Krasnodar. Pakistan is again trying to reopen negotiations between Iran and the United States. Its military chief, Asim Manir, is on his way to Tehran as Washington prepares further economic sanctions. Taiwan has charged nine people with illegally exporting high-end AI semiconductors to China. They include employees of the chip-making giant NVIDIA. A Syrian court has sentenced a top Muslim cleric to life in prison, convicting him of exploiting his position and inciting violence. Ahmad Hassoun was an ardent supporter of the former Assad regime, even being nicknamed by his critics the Barrel Bomb Mufti. People in a poor neighbourhood of the Guinean capital, Conakry, have demanded the permanent removal of a landfill site after a mountain of rubbish collapsed. At least 31 people were killed. California has cancelled talks with Paramount that were to have discussed settling the state's lawsuit against the firm's takeover of Warner Brothers Discovery. California's Attorney General accused Paramount of lacking good faith. The US military says it's killed two people in another strike on a boat in the Eastern Pacific, which Washington alleges was trafficking drugs. Rights groups question the legality of the continuing strikes. And four people have been arrested in Kenya on suspicion of poisoning at least 18 elephants. They were detained in a probe into whether the elephants died after eating crops that had been treated with chemicals. BBC News.
1: Oh my gosh, I can't believe you've already got a hedgehog.
0: Wow, oh my gosh, hello, little.
2: He's a boy, can you see?
0: Oh yeah, I can see. Oh,
1: little. Lovely.
2: Yeah,
1: oh my gosh, so cute.
0: Little face and the little ears. Hi, little one. You're listening to Crowd Science from the BBC World Service. I'm Caroline Steele, and I'm joining some scientists on a disused golf course. We're in search of its small, round, and extremely spiky residents. Hedgehogs.
1: You know how to look for them?
4: Yeah, I guess they kind of stand out a little bit, but in this long grass it is pretty difficult.
5: He looks so sweet, and his eyes are open, he's staring at me like, hi.
0: Importantly, hedgehogs are warm-blooded. In fact, they're a particularly curious type of warm-blooded, which is relevant to this week's question.
6: Hello, I'm Matt from West Yorkshire in the United Kingdom.
1: And Matt, what is your question for Crowd Science?
6: My question is, why am I warm-blooded?
1: Do you mean sort of in contrast to like a snake that's cold-blooded?
6: Yeah, that's right. So why do I have warm blood? Why do most mammals have warm blood? Why do insects have cold blood or temperature regulating blood? How does my blood get to the right temperature and how does it maintain that temperature?
1: Yes, because it's always about 37 degrees, right? Which is interesting. How do we get it there?
6: Right.
1: So what made you think of this question?
6: It stemmed from the heat wave, actually, the recent heat wave in the UK. I was watching some insects on the patio, some ants, and I wondered why, if they were cold-blooded and their blood temperature kind of regulated with the ambient temperature, why they didn't boil, why their blood didn't get to a temperature that wasn't sustainable.
1: Yes, interesting question. How do insects or other cold-blooded animals cope when it gets incredibly hot? So what do you hope that we'll find out about being warm-blooded, if you had to break it down into sort of a few things that you want to know?
6: So I'd like to know why that particular temperature range. I'd like to know why we're not cold-blooded and what would be the advantages or disadvantages of being cold-blooded as opposed to being warm-blooded.
1: I haven't really thought about warm versus cold-blooded since being at school and learning that. So it's going to be a steep learning curve and it's going to be fun. So thanks so much for asking your question.
6: Thank you.
0: Thanks for getting in touch, Matt. Regardless of the environment, be it a cold, rainy day here in the UK or an uncomfortably hot day in Uganda, we all keep our body temperature at a comfortable 37-ish degrees Celsius, which is really quite impressive when you stop and think about it. So how do we manage such consistency? And is it the same story for all warm-blooded animals? And what about cold-blooded animals? Lizards bask in the sunshine, snakes warm themselves on hot rocks, which sounds quite enjoyable, but why is it a good evolutionary strategy? Plus, lying in the sun actually sounds quite warm to me. So what do we mean by cold-blooded and warm-blooded anyway?
7: Cold-blooded really means the body temperature depends on the temperature of the environment. We call that ectotherm. Ecto means from the outside. Therm means temperature. So your body temperature comes from the temperature of the environment. You regulate your body temperature based on the temperature of the environment.
0: This is Manuel Leal. He's an evolutionary biologist at the University of Missouri, Columbia in the US. He researches lizards in the Caribbean.
7: A warm-blooded is an endotherm. Endo means inside and therm again from temperature, which means that the heat you generate is used to maintain body temperature because you're able to trap that heat.
0: So warm-blooded animals or endotherms, like us humans, generate their own heat, while animals that rely on the world around them to warm up are described as ectotherms or cold-blooded.
7: Cold is relative, right? When you say cold, it means I feel that it's colder than I am. But it turns out if you were to grab a lizard in the desert, you will say, this lizard is hotter than I am. So in that sense, you will be the cold-blooded.
0: Okay, so if I picked up a lizard in the desert, it wouldn't feel cold, it would feel warm.
7: It will feel warmer than you, some of them, yeah. Some of them might have a temperature that is above your body temperature. I think the idea of cold-blooded came from an easy way out to explain how an animal maintains its body temperature. And in the case of humans, it happens because we produce heat and we are able to maintain that heat. And therefore, the idea of warm-blooded.
0: So the terms warm-blooded and cold-blooded are a bit misleading. If you find a snake first thing in the morning, its blood may be pretty cold. But if it has a chance to bask in the sun, its blood could reach a higher temperature than many warm-blooded animals or endotherms.
7: We all have ectotherms as ancestors, right? We all come from a fish. Let's just not go too far. We know fish are our ancestors, and all fish are ectotherms, right? The division was that animals develop either feathers or hair, and that allows them to start maintaining body temperature, and then that's when you get the endotherms versus the ectotherms, what you call the cold-blooded, which, again, is the most common. In terms of animals, most animals are ectotherms.
0: Ectotherms make up the majority of animal life on Earth, and in many ways, endotherms got lucky. Over evolutionary time, our ancestors developed ways of generating more heat, and insulation like fur and feathers helped them hold on to it. Now, millions of years of evolution later, it's a lot more complicated than that. In fact, we humans are nearly furless. So how do we keep ourselves warm?
8: As mammals, what we do is we generate a lot of internal heat just by staying alive with metabolic activity.
0: This is Simon Hodder, Director of the Environmental Ergonomics Research Centre at Loughborough University in the UK.
8: You could think about it as a smart central heating system. So it will help us when we're too cold to keep us warm, but it will also help us to lose heat when we get too hot.
0: And rather than warm water running through pipes, in our central heating system, we have blood running through veins.
8: The blood circulates around the body, taking heat to the extremities and then bringing cool blood back. Even if we don't do any external work and we're just lying sleeping at night, we're still generating heat. Yes, we've got less internal heat that we're building up, but we have to maintain this 37 degrees.
0: Okay, we need to stay at 37 degrees and our blood helps us with that. So you mentioned that
1: if we're too hot, more blood flows to the surface. Yeah. And I guess that's to cool the blood down.
8: So you have your main arteries and veins, and then you have lots of blood vessels off those. So when we get hot, what we need to do is to actually lose some of that heat to the environment. And so we push as much as we can to the surface of the skin. And that's something called vasodilation. Typically, we would say you have a core temperature of 37 degrees. Your skin is probably around about 33.
1: Oh, okay.
8: That's why when we think of comfortable temperatures, we probably think about 25 degrees. And so we've got this temperature gradient of 33 to 25, and we're easily losing heat to that.
1: A difference in temperature between our skin and the air around us means we lose heat from our blood. Now, during the heat wave in Europe this summer, I found it very hard to cool down as the temperature was above 33 degrees, our skin temperature, for days on end. A feeling which many listeners will be all too familiar with.
8: So that's where sweating comes in, and that active element of the sweat coming onto the surface of the skin, the moisture there, evaporates off, and then that recools the skin.
1: How do we cope with being too cold? Do we redirect our blood again?
8: So when we get too cold, or the environment's too cold, our skin temperature is one of our first indicators about our environment, and it's telling us what to do. So it will note down that it's now getting cooler. But that then triggers a warning. So now the body wants to conserve its heat. So now it actually shuts off this blood flow to the periphery, and that's something called vasoconstriction. So the idea there is about trying to maintain the temperature of your internal components, and that's your heart, lungs, liver, brain.
1: How do we control all of this? What's going on? Is it inside our brains?
8: Yes, there's part of the brain called the hypothalamus, which acts as almost like our central heating control system. So that's looking to provide signals to the body to maintain that 37 degrees that we want. So it will be telling us either to sweat, shiver, vasoconstrict, vasodilate, and that's the area that does that. And it's picking up information from the periphery of the body. You've got skin temperature sensors, which are actually sending signals back, and it's integrating that and responding to how it's feeling.
1: So it's getting information from your skin saying how hot the environment is.
8: Yeah.
1: Then making decisions about how we should respond, how constricted or dilated our blood vessels should be, how much we should be sweating.
8: Yes.
1: And all of this is happening outside of our consciousness.
8: Yes. It's what we could probably think of if you go back to your central heating. It's your thermostat.
1: So we humans keep ourselves at a comfortable 37 degrees, thanks to the hypothalamus, our brain's thermostat, and a clever system of sweating and widening and narrowing blood vessels. But not all endotherms work quite like us. In fact, I had a close encounter with a particularly unusual example.
9: We are working with hedgehogs, and this is the end of the active season for hedgehogs. They will probably start hibernating in September, and we are trying to find hedgehogs and equip them with thermosensitive radio transmitters to monitor the hibernation behaviour.
1: This is Yulia Novak. She's an ecophysiologist at Liverpool John Moores University here in the UK. She studies how animals respond to changes in the environment, particularly when it comes to regulating body temperature. And at the moment, she's focusing on hedgehogs, which brings us to a disused golf course in Liverpool, here in the UK. And is this a particular hedgehog hotspot? Do hedgehogs really like golf courses?
9: That's hard to tell. We have found them on several golf courses. So depending on the golf course, yes, I think they are a good location for hedgehogs. And there is a really large population on this golf course.
1: Despite having never seen one in the wild, hedgehogs are one of my favourite animals. They're about the size of a small melon, covered in brown spiky spines, and when they feel threatened, they simply curl up into a ball. An inspired strategy. So how do they go about keeping warm?
9: So hedgehogs are actually warm-blooded animals in a way, so they're endothermic, but they are special in the regard that they are heterothermic, so they're heterothermic endotherms, which means that their body temperature is not stable during all of the year.
1: So hedgehogs are heterothermic endotherms, which means they generate their own heat, but they don't keep their body temperature constant.
9: They are seasonal hibernators, and that means during the winter, their body temperature will decrease. So they will change the set point for the body temperature to a lower level, which saves them lots of energy and allows them to survive during conditions when it's colder and less food is available.
1: And why is it that you're fitting transmitters to hedgehogs?
9: The reason why we work with hedgehogs is that they are a seasonal hibernator, but we actually do not know much about the hibernation behavior in the wild. We do not know whether they can use the hibernation behavior flexibly. We do not know whether they can change their hibernation behavior in response to urbanization or climate change, so any environmental changing conditions.
1: So you don't know how hedgehogs respond to changing conditions. That's what you're trying to find by tracking them.
9: So by understanding when heterothermic endotherms like a hedgehog choose to either maintain the high metabolic rate or to reduce the metabolic rate, we understand more about the costs and benefits that have shaped the evolution of endothermy.
1: Your metabolic rate is essentially the rate at which your body uses energy. A hibernating hedgehog has a much lower metabolic rate than an active one. Yulia is researching the hibernation patterns of hedgehogs in response to changes in the environment like climate change, which might give us some clues about the trade-offs that come with being warm-blooded, trade-offs that have played a role in our evolutionary history. That's what we're going to be looking at next. 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Later this year, it's our 10th anniversary. And as the show is driven entirely by you listeners, we also want you to help us celebrate. So what's your favourite ever episode of Crowd Science and why? Have you had your question answered? And what did that mean to you? Has an episode of Crowd Science changed the way you thought about something? Or maybe it's inspired you in some way? We want to hear about all of your Crowd Science stories. Please email them to crowdscience@bbc.co.uk, or you can WhatsApp us a message or voice note to +44 8000 314 773. I'm Caroline Steele, and this week we're answering a question from our listener Matt, who wants to know why he's warm-blooded. Although it turns out that warm-blooded and cold-blooded are pretty misleading terms. Ectotherms, or cold-blooded animals, can get very hot, while some endotherms, or warm-blooded animals, can drop their body temperature to hibernate. Back on the golf course, after tramping through long grass at night with head torches, Yulia's team have found a hedgehog. Mission accomplished. You've got a lovely hedgehog in your hands. What are your plans for him?
9: So Katie has just done some behavioural tests to see how bold or how shy this individual is.
1: Katie Crawford is Yulia's PhD student.
9: So we place them on their back and then they're curling up, and we are seeing how long it takes for them to actually stick their nose out or their feet out.
1: And was he bold or was he shy?
10: He took just under 5 minutes. So about half of them take under, about half of them take over.
1: Cute. Okay, so you've established that he's average in terms of temperament.
9: We're going to weigh him now and then give him some heat shrink markers. So we have a little heat shrink that we put on the spines with a number on so we can identify them again. And then we will put a radio transmitter on him.
1: I'm amazed that he sort of sits still and isn't trying to run off. He's surrendered to his weighing fate.
10: 883 grams. You could hibernate it that way very comfortably.
1: Yeah.
10: You'd have a nice winter.
1: Yulia is attaching a small tracker to the hedgehog's back, and I'm having a quiet chat with Katie. We don't want to disturb Yulia.
10: So it's a radio tag. So it sends out a VHF signal, very high frequency signal, and then that gets picked up by the receiver that we have. But these ones are quite special because they have a thermal attachment, so the beats on the radio tag, so the frequency of the beats, like the number of beats, correlates to the temperature of the hedgehog, so you can tell if they're hibernating or not.
1: So the tag is giving out a radio frequency.
10: It's giving out like a signal, like a pulse of signal.
1: And if it's hotter, there's more pulses?
10: Yeah.
5: it's faster. That's how it contains the information about the temperature of the hedgehog. So not only can you find where the hedgehog is,
10: but you can also find out the temperature, the skin temperature of the hedgehog. So that's how we can tell when they're hibernating.
1: Once the hedgehog starts hibernating, Yulia will check on him daily so she can build a detailed picture of what's going on. Hibernating means he can get through winter without constantly searching for food. But he'll also slowly burn through his precious fat reserves until he warms up again. It has its pros and cons. Now, our listener Matt wants to know the pros and cons of endothermy and ectothermy. Our furry ancestors evolved the ability to generate and hold on to their own body heat. But what advantage did that give them? And if most animal species are still ectotherms, relying on the environment for warmth must be a pretty successful strategy too. Here's our lizard expert, Manuel, again.
7: From a lizard perspective, they can eat less because they can just use the environment to provide that temperature. So their metabolic rate, which correlate usually with the amount of energy you need, is significantly lower than the metabolic rate of a human or of any mammal. So in terms of energy consumption, it's pretty advantageous not to be completely dependent on your own to produce the heat. And there are also two types of ectotherms. Well, there are many types, but if you want to think about the extremes, there's those that always live in shaded areas, and therefore they have adapted to be able to have a functional body. Their muscles, everything is adapted to work perfectly fine in cooler temperatures. And then there's those that live, just go back to the desert, and it's just so hot then that they wait until the night to come out. But the sun trap enough heat that when they come out at night, the sun then is liberating heat, and they can sit on top of the sun, warm up their bodies, and go about their life.
1: This makes me think of a question listener Matt had. He sort of begun thinking about this because he was watching ants during a heat wave in the UK here, and he was wondering how their blood didn't boil, how they were okay sort of getting so hot in the sun. What's going on there? How are they managing?
7: Ants can actually ventilate very nicely. So all insects, they don't have lungs like us. They have another way for ventilation, and they can perspire very quickly, exchange body temperature. That helps. The other thing that is interesting with ants, and this is true with a lot of small animals, is that they can go into the sun and be sort of warm, but very quickly move into the shaded and become equally quickly cool. Let's imagine now something much bigger like a dinosaur. On a cold day, yes, they will be very sluggish. However, once they warm up, then it takes a long time for them to lose all that heat that they have gained.
1: This comes down to something called the surface area to volume ratio. Smaller animals, like ants, have lots of surface area compared to the volume of their body. So they can gain heat quickly in the sun, but lose it just as quickly in the shade. Bigger animals, like a large dinosaur, have proportionally less surface area, so they take longer to warm up. But once they're warm, they hold on to that heat for much longer. If you could pick, would you pick to be an endotherm or an ectotherm?
7: If I can pick, I will be an ectotherm.
1: Really? Interesting. Why is that?
7: A lot of the energy we consume just go to maintain our body temperature. An ectotherm, if you find a nice spot, like back in the Caribbean where I come from, if I can live in Puerto Rico as a lizard, I can be active every day and then don't have to consume 3 or 4 times as much energy just to maintain my body temperature.
1: Sounds like a nice life. But what about endotherms? What are the advantages of making your own heat? Here's Yulia again.
9: I guess the biggest advantage of endothermy is independence. So because our body temperature stays fairly constant, our enzymes, muscles, the nervous system all work closely to the optimum. We don't have to wait for the sun to warm us up. We can move around. We can run away from a predator. Whereas a reptile or amphibian, they would struggle, especially during a cold night or during winter. And we obviously can also inhabit colder climates. And for them, that is a bit of a struggle.
1: So there are many advantages of being an endotherm. And it seems the only trade-off is that we need to eat more.
9: Endothermy is super expensive in terms of energy. So if you think about a mouse,
11: It spends an enormous amount of energy simply maintaining its body temperature. So it has to eat almost constantly. It has to forage constantly. If you think about a similar-sized reptile, they can survive on much less food because they use the environment to provide heat. A snake, for example, only has to eat every few days or weeks, depending on the size. So that is the really, really big disadvantage. And I guess to understand that fully, we have to look into how heat is generated. So from an engineering perspective, endothermic animals are incredibly inefficient. So the energy that we get, that we use in our body, has to come from food. So it's chemical energy that is stored in food and needs to be converted into energy that can be stored in our body. And this energy is stored in a molecule, ATP, adenosine triphosphate.
12: So we convert energy from our food into a molecule called ATP. And when our cells need that energy to, say, contract a muscle, they break that ATP down.
11: This process from converting energy from food into storing it in ATP and then using it in the body as for movement or something else is really inefficient. So whenever this is happening, we are losing some of the energy as heat. And it's actually quite a lot. So it's around 60% of the energy that is released as heat.
12: But isn't it kind of lucky that it's inefficient? Because if it was 100% efficient, we'd be really cold.
11: Yes, so this is, I guess, why it has evolved. At one point, we would have an ancestral reptile, which may have been a little bit more inefficient in how it converted energy, and this could have been used to an advantage. It may have meant that this animal would have been better in digesting food or being more active during certain periods of time, whereas during others it would have still be ectothermic. And over time it would have evolved into animals that have become more endothermic.
12: So, Matt, you wanted to know why we're warm-blooded, or I should probably say endothermic. It's because somewhere in our evolutionary past, our ancestors began to be a bit less efficient at extracting energy from food. That came with some big advantages, like being able to stay active when it was cold. Then insulation, like fur, helped them hold on to that heat, and millions of years later, here we are, keeping ourselves at a fairly steady 37 degrees. But maintaining that temperature comes at a cost. It requires a lot of food and a pretty sophisticated internal central heating system. And that isn't necessarily the best strategy for everyone. If you're a lizard in Puerto Rico, letting the sunshine do the heating and surviving on much less food works very well indeed. So there's more than one way to keep an animal running. And before we hand over to Matt for the credits, let's check in with our hedgehog one last time.
9: Oh, actually, we forgot something. We need to give him a name.
4: Oh.
9: Volunteers are allowed to give names. And as you are visiting, feel free to give
4: him
9: a name.
4: Oh, my gosh. What pressure.
9: Yeah.
4: Hedgehog. Harold. It's a boy.
5: Yeah, Harold's good.
9: Harold is fine.
4: Yeah, I think that's Harold's nice quite name. Cute. What kind of age is he? He's sort of... Older.
9: He's older.
4: So Harold fits quite well then.
9: Yeah.
4: So when you release him, do you just sort of go put him in the grass and he'll eventually move?
9: So we put him exactly where we found him.
4: Oh, that's good. Okay.
9: So some of them move off directly and others are just sitting there for a little bit.
4: Mm.
13: Oh, bye Harold. Nice to meet you. My first hedgehog.
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20: Good morning. The Canadian Prime Minister accused the U.S. of no longer being a reliable trading partner. He plans to match President Trump's new tariffs with his own. Will the pushback make Trump back down? It's Morning Edition from NPR News. The Treasury Secretary details new economic sanctions against Iran today. I'm Leila Faldin.
21: And I'm Michelle Martin. A former U.S. diplomat says the low-hanging fruit are already in place, the mid- and high-hanging fruit, too. What's left? Also, National Guard members patrolling Washington, D.C. say their deployment doesn't make sense, and a one-sentence Supreme Court order lets Trump keep building his White House ballroom for now. It's Monday, August 24th. On this day in 1814, British forces invaded D.C. and set fire to the Capitol and the White House. News is next.
22: Live from NPR News in Washington, I'm Janine Herbst. Treasury Secretary Scott Bessent is expected to unveil additional economic sanctions against Iran today, which is already suffering because of previous sanctions and the U.S. war that's now in its sixth month. President Trump has pledged to go after other countries that give Iran an economic lifeline. This as peace talks stalled. NPR's Emily Fang has more.
23: I talked to Alan Ayer about this. He's a longtime American diplomat, and he's a former member of the U.S.'s nuclear negotiating team until 2015.
24: And when it comes to sanctions, we've done the low-hanging fruit, the mid-hanging fruit, the high-hanging fruit, the tree. You know, so there are no new sanctions that are effective.
23: So he's skeptical this economic sanctions playbook will work in changing the Iranian regime.
22: NPR's Emily Fang reporting. Tehran says any country that supports U.S. sanctions would be a, quote, act of war, and it's threatening to seize ships that violate transit rules in the Strait of Hormuz. Economists say President Trump's additional 50% tariffs on around $20 billion worth of Canadian goods, which went into effect over the weekend, will mean higher prices for U.S. consumers. At the same time, polls show more voters say the cost of living is a top issue, and just a third approve of Trump's handling of the economy. NPR's Mara Liasson reports

0: It's Morning Edition from NPR News. I'm Leila Fadel.
1: And I'm Michelle Martin. Good morning. The latest active front in the Trump administration's trade war is in Canada.
0: Last week, President Trump called off new tariffs less than 2 hours before a deadline, saying there was the outline of a deal. Talks broke down Friday, and Trump imposed new 50% import taxes on some Canadian products, and Canada is threatening to retaliate.
1: NPR's Scott Horsley is with us now to tell us more about this. Good morning, Scott.
2: Good morning, Michelle.
1: How did this all go south?
2: Look, there's been a lot of friction between the U.S. and Canada ever since President Trump returned to the White House. Canada's Prime Minister, Mark Carney, has been outspoken in warning that the U.S. is no longer a reliable economic partner. He says its signature is often written in pencil. And Carney has broad support from the Canadian public when he vows his country will fight back.
3: Canada will match Washington's new tariffs dollar for dollar in order to protect Canadian workers, farmers, families, and businesses.
2: Now, the immediate economic fallout of these tariffs is fairly limited. They cover a pretty small slice of the vast trade that the U.S. and Canada do with each other.

0: If your data is outgrowing your business, you can rely on the team at SDN Communications to boost your bandwidth in no time. Enjoy the uptime.
1: Under extreme drought. Conditions in southeast South Dakota are improving slightly after recent rainfall. However, most of that area is still at moderate drought or worse. The monitor shows 90% of the state is facing at least abnormally dry conditions. Both of South Dakota's most prominent airports are requesting more funds for expansion projects. Sioux Falls and Rapid City regional leadership say construction is the path forward to keeping terminals up to standard. CJ Keene reports.
2: The executive directors of both airports made the request to the State Aeronautics Commission, urging additional support as tourism and commuter air traffic grows in the state. This is on top of $15 million loans authorized in prior legislative sessions for both airports. Presenting first for Rapid City, Patrick Dame says the popular tourism airport is seeing a problem that could prevent people from making their flights when the airport is packed.
3: We do get congestion issues when you're in TSA checkpoint lines. Actually, just as the departure of the rally over the weekend, we had lines that clearly, if you guys are familiar with our airport, went out to our balcony. So we actually do get notifications of upwards of 45-minute wait times to get through TSA.
2: For those who haven't been through Rapid City Regional, the balcony area overlooks the main check-in space, and the TSA checkpoint with its own lines is well down the concourse from the top of the escalators. RCR has two project proposals totaling $70 million and $121 million, respectively. Both would see federal support, but the aforementioned state loan covers only a small sliver of those totals. Local funding would range from $17 to $80 million of that total. Across the state in Sioux Falls, Dan Lettler presented his findings. He says the airport hasn't kept up with the growth of passenger fares and contemporary transit need.
4: One of the choke points that we found really was the concourse, the limited number of gates that we have, but also the circulation and the hold room size. Again, similar to Patrick, that was designed years ago for 50 to 60 seat aircraft. Now we have A321, 737, 900s with 180-plus seats.
2: Sioux Falls estimates a $135 million price tag on its proposed expansion that includes terminal concourses along with apron and taxiways. Local funding would account for about $50 million. The board took no action on the requests from the airports. I'm SDPB's CJ Keene in Rapid City.
1: And a reminder, we've got a daily news podcast and also a twice-weekly news e-letter. 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I'm Susie Hansen.
5: It's Morning Edition from NPR News. I'm Leila Fadel.
6: And I'm Michelle Martin. Good morning. The Trump administration says today marks the start of a new phase in the war with Iran.
5: It's what U.S. officials are calling economic D-Day against Iran after the president threatened a new campaign of sanctions against the country last week on social media. Treasury Secretary Scott Bessent is expected to explain what those sanctions will consist of in a press conference later today.
6: For Iran's reaction to these threats, we're going to turn to NPR's Hadil El-Shelchi in Istanbul. Good morning to you, Hadil.
7: Good morning.
6: So what are Iranian leaders saying?
7: Well, just today, the foreign ministry's spokesperson called the expected sanctions a form of economic terrorism to punish Iran. And then over the weekend, Iran's new security chief, Mohsen Rezaei, gave an interview to state TV and outlined Iran's position. He said Iran would retaliate in a, quote, seismic manner to President Trump's economic plans. And his main warning was to the Gulf states that surround Iran. He said that any country partnering in these new economic restrictions would be considered an enemy and that Iran will target their interests. And as you know, since the war broke out almost 6 months ago, Iran has targeted U.S. installations in Jordan and Gulf countries like the UAE, Kuwait, Saudi Arabia with drones and missiles. And those attacks have been fatal.
6: How did he say Iran would do this?
7: Well, Rezaei said that Iran would attack oil tankers leaving through the Persian Gulf through alternative routes from the Strait of Hormuz so that, quote, not even a single drop of oil will leave from the region. Right now, Iran isn't interfering with alternative routes, so this could be devastating to oil supplies. We are yet to hear any comments from Gulf countries about these new economic sanctions, if they support them, reject them, what they mean for them.
6: So Iran has spent almost half a century weathering U.S. sanctions, and it's ordinary Iranians who bear the brunt of their consequences.

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1: The federal government is in the midst of rounding up 1,000 wild horses in Colorado, using a helicopter to herd them off the range. Advocates call these gathers cruel, while supporters believe it's necessary to help preserve the land.
2: We want to see the ground healthy. 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We want to see it used by all animals.
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3: All Things Considered begins at 3 Central, 2 Mountain here on SDPB. You will also hear South Dakota news and arts event information during ATC, as we call it. Well, coming up in 15 minutes, today's local digest, CJ Keen talks with Rapid City area musician Alex Massa. Again, that's coming up in 15 minutes. Before that, a learning and recovery center opens its doors today in Yankton. This is almost 4 years in the making. Stay tuned.
4: Live from NPR News in Washington, I'm Kristen Wright. The Trump administration says today is economic D-Day against Iran, as the U.S. prepares to announce new sanctions against Tehran. The U.S. is threatening to escalate economic pressure to force Iran back into negotiations over the Strait of Hormuz. The cattle industry is reacting to the Trump administration's plan to bring in 300,000 metric tons of imported beef with reduced tariffs for 90 days. The move is aimed to temporarily bring down beef prices for consumers. Texas Public Radio's Jerry Clayton has more now.
5: The plan, which was announced late last week, has been mostly met with skepticism from the nation's beef producers. Julie Louie is a seventh-generation cattle rancher in southwest Texas.
6: This is a very backhanded way of trying to assist the American consumer while putting down the very entities that are trying to feed America.
5: Louie says foreign beef is not produced with the same standards as in the U.S.
6: When you increase our imports for ground beef, yeah, you might make it affordable for the everyday American, but you're costing them the quality.
5: Both the National Cattlemen's Beef Association and the Texas and Southwestern Cattle Raisers Association criticized the plan, along with many Republican leaders. I'm Jerry Clayton in San Antonio.
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3: And this is SDPB News from Vermilion. A state appropriation from 2022 finally comes to fruition in Yankton. Park Haven Learning and Recovery Center opens its doors today. The facility is a new residential treatment program for women dealing with substance use disorder. It has 18 beds and is devoted to serving women, including pregnant women and mothers with dependent children. Avera Sacred Heart Hospital built and owns the facility. They're partnering with Lewis and Clark Behavioral Health Services for programs and services. The State Department of Social Services awarded $3.8 million in 2022 to make the project possible. According to a 2025 report, females make up 41% of overdose deaths in South Dakota. And Mitchell business leaders are excited about the opening of a new industrial and business park. The park is located in the southwest corner of Mitchell. Mike Lordson is the executive director of the Mitchell Area Development Corporation.
7: This project's been approximately 3 years in the making. We're excited about this project because it's going to help Mitchell businesses expand, help us to recruit new businesses, and create new jobs.
3: The projects received $1 million apiece from local investments and the State Future Fund, as well as a $1 million interest-free loan from the USDA Rural Economic Development Loan and Grant Program. Let's take a look at the forecast now for Mitchell. Today, mostly sunny, high near 87, and south wind up to 25 miles per hour. Tonight, partly cloudy, low around 66. Tomorrow, mostly sunny, high near 88, and southwest wind becoming northwest tomorrow morning up to 25 miles per hour. Let's take a look at the weather for Yankton now, where that new Learning and Recovery Center opens today. A 50% chance of showers and storms, mainly right now, mostly cloudy, becoming sunny, high near 83. South wind up to 25 miles per hour. Tonight, partly cloudy in Yankton, low around 65. And tomorrow, a 20% chance of showers and storms before 10 a.m. Mostly cloudy, becoming sunny tomorrow, and high near 88.
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1: 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Once again, that's called the Visiting Art Program. Let's take a look at the forecast for Mobridge. I don't think I've given the weather for the north central part of the state for quite a while. Today, sunny and hot, high near 90. Tonight, a 20% chance of showers and storms between 8 and 9 p.m. Partly cloudy, low around 61.
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2: 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More about Dr. Daniel G. Peterwright at sdhalloffame.org.
0: Good morning, I'm Layla Fadel. Universal Studios outside LA has a new roller coaster. The park tried to make it as quiet as possible for the people who live just outside the park. There's soundproofing, and the coaster's cars are programmed to spin and turn riders' mouths away from homes at, quote, key scream moments. That was no match for people's blood-curdling yells. Neighbors are mad. One can hear the screams even without their hearing aids. Universal says they're still working on it. It's Morning Edition.
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1: For music lovers hoping to foster a robust cultural scene in Rapid City, it begins with supporting what the city already has. While local trumpeter Alex Massa says that can happen with Improvise Arts Tuesday Shed events, he says support needs to run deeper than any one venue or event. CJ Keene sat down with Massa.
5: Why is it that you want to build this scene through events like this in the studio space in Rapid City and Western South Dakota?
6: I think it's important to build something like this here because when I was growing up and when a lot of folks my age were growing up in the school system, we had great music educators, but we had nothing to go and check out or do as high schoolers outside of here and there. In the 2010s, when downtown started kind of having its renaissance, if you will, but there, in the late 90s and the early 2000s, there was just nothing. And when I moved back to Rapid City, I recognized that there was not just a need for it, but a desire from audiences, you know, as young as 10 and as old as 98, to hear this kind of music. And I believe that this music is important because it was, I mean, it's quintessentially American, Black American music and jazz, and it has been called our greatest gift to the world.
5: Let's not talk about the listener right now, but for that kid that obviously has some kind of passion for jazz music, maybe a little afraid to take a stage at all. What would you say to them? Like, you're a guy that has a lot of experience. You're a guy that cares. What would you say to that kid to get them to consider pestering their mom to bring him down here?
6: Playing this music, practicing this music, being introduced to this music, it's not something I take lightly. It's a collaborative music, and so if a kid was afraid or nervous or anxious about doing it, I would say that's good because they care. And to help kind of quell some of that fear around performing, because it's not just like playing this music, it's just performing in general, being on the stage, which when I was a kid, you know, I had stage fright until like I just kept doing it and kept doing it and kept doing it. And you have to like just put yourself out there. But the really beautiful thing about this jam session is that it opens up with a house band, with local professionals. And so the students come early and they get a chance to listen to some pros do it. And then they get up and they get to play with their friends. So it's not just them on stage alone. It's like hanging out with three or four of their close band buddies.
5: To the listeners that want to cultivate a robust cultural scene in the Black Hills, what would you say to that person to encourage them to support an event like this, and how can they support an event like this?
6: This event is not just like, you know, a youth mentorship thing, but it's also an artist development opportunity for all ages. We have to start thinking about our communities generationally and not just in our own circles, in our own age ranges. If we want the kind of culture that we say we want in the Black Hills, which has its own unique culture and it's fused together with all of these other really beautiful things, then we have to start breaking out of our own circles to help those other things develop. If you want better touring bands to come through here, you have to go and support the bands that you might not typically support, because that's what's going to give the organizers and the promoters and the venues more confidence in saying, okay, yeah, that worked pretty well and we didn't completely lose our butts. So what can we do next that's like a little bit bigger? And everything is just an incremental step. I was just at Stan Adelstein's funeral late yesterday, and he was such a giant on the scene, not necessarily because of his politics or his business endeavors or his philanthropy, but because he really cared about the arts, and he would show up even if it was something that might not be that good. He would show up and he would support and he would tell everybody involved, what you're doing is very important.
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8: From Marketplace in Washington, I'm Kimberly Adams. The Treasury Department is scheduled to announce new economic sanctions on Iran this afternoon. The U.S. is trying to increase the pressure on Tehran to return to the bargaining table. Marketplace's Nancy Marshall-Genzer has more on what the sanctions might look like and who they might target.
10: Treasury Secretary Scott Bessent previewed the sanctions in an op-ed yesterday in the Financial Times. Bessent wrote about what he called Iran's enablers, countries that purchase and transport Iranian oil. Besant said these nations have decided that appeasement of Iran is the safer course. China buys more than 80% of the oil Iran exports, according to Reuters. Today, China's foreign minister said all parties involved in the Mideast war should restart negotiations and that de-escalation should be the top priority. It's not clear yet exactly how the U.S. would punish countries still doing business with Iran. Beijing could respond to any new sanctions by cutting exports of rare earth minerals to the U.S., as it has in the past. I'm Nancy Marshall-Genzer for Marketplace.
8: Over the weekend, trade talks between the United States and Canada fell apart, and the U.S. imposed 50% tariffs on $20 billion worth of Canadian imports. I asked Julia Coronado, founder and president of Macro Policy Perspectives, for more context on these developments.
11: The new feature here is also that there's going to be some retaliation on the Canadian side. And one of the reasons that the trade war hasn't been more disruptive to date is that most countries have chosen not to retaliate, but we're actually seeing some retaliation from Canada, which means there's going to be impacts on U.S. exporters as well.
8: We are going to see the Personal Consumption Expenditures Price Index out later this week. It's the Fed's preferred measure of inflation. What are you going to be looking for in that report when it comes out?
11: Well, we already know a lot of the inputs that go into that measure, and we know with pretty high degree of confidence that it's going to remain elevated. So there's been some relief on inflation in the last couple of months, but generally speaking, we're tracking still close to 3% inflation by the Fed's preferred measure. And that's a good percentage point above their target. So not great news for the Fed.
8: Economist Julia Coronado, founder of Macro Policy Perspectives. Let's do the numbers. Dow, S&P, and NASDAQ futures are down in the 1/10 to 4/10 percent range, with the Dow future down 49 points. The 10-year Treasury yield is down at 4.71%, and the 30-year Treasury yield is down at 5.24%.
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8: Two news items caught our eyes here at Marketplace about employer-based insurance coverage for GLP-1s, the expensive, popular drugs for treating diabetes and obesity. First, the insurer Cigna reported a pullback in coverage of GLP-1 drugs for weight loss. 6% of large employers dropped coverage in 2026. Meanwhile, Bank of America says it's doubling down and will continue to offer the drug coverage for weight loss at a cost of $250 million a year to benefit employee health and the bottom line. Marketplace's Mitchell Hartman has our story.
12: Christy Turner is 48. She lives in Indiana, and she's self-employed. She's been struggling with obesity since she was a teenager.
13: I started on Zepbound back in May of 2024. Since then, I've lost 203 pounds. I still have about 45 to go.
12: Turner's husband is a teacher, and initially her Zepbound, a GLP-1, was covered by his insurance for just $25 a month out of pocket. But then, with costs rising, the insurance plan terminated GLP-1 coverage for weight loss.
13: I politely raised hell for about 3 or 4 months, but I didn't win.
12: Turner now buys her Zepbound directly from the manufacturer.
13: And it's $4.49 a month.
12: It could cost twice that at a pharmacy. Christy Turner's experience is common, says Paul Fronston at the Employee Benefit Research Institute.
14: Most employers are covering it, but not for weight loss.
12: He says more than 90% of employers cover GLP-1s for diabetes. Only a third also cover them to treat obesity. Fronston says this is mainly a business decision for employers. While only 8% of adults with employment-based health insurance have diabetes,
14: half the population would be eligible for a weight loss drug. Employers are saying, can we really afford to cover this when so many people are eligible?
12: And a major consideration for them?
14: How long are my employees going to be with me, and when am I going to see a return on this investment? Bank of America said, look, short run, it's going to hit us financially. Long run, we expect it to benefit us.
12: But the economic research so far doesn't support that, says Rice University health economist Vivian Ho.
15: With the current prices, using these medications is not cost-saving to an employer. And of course, they're struggling to cover their health insurance premiums as it is.
12: Companies may well never recoup the cost of covering GLP-1s for weight loss, says Swarthmore College healthcare economist Ellen Magenheim, in terms of better health outcomes for workers or higher productivity. But she says that doesn't justify companies not doing so.
16: This distinction between your insurance will pay for it if you're diagnosed with diabetes, but not if you have obesity, I don't fully understand. Clearly, they're very effective drugs that we would want people to take.
12: Magenheim says the current system only benefits those with gold standard health plans or enough wealth to afford GLP-1s on their own. Zepbound taker Christy Turner says in one way her family is lucky. Her husband is now on another expensive GLP-1, Mounjaro.
13: He just got into the diabetic range and I was just under the diabetic range. He gets his for $25 a month through the employer and I don't.
12: She told me she almost wishes she had tipped over into diabetes so she could better afford the drug that maintains her weight loss and improves her overall health. I'm Mitchell Hartman for Marketplace.
8: In Washington, I'm Kimberly Adams with the Marketplace Morning Report. From APM, American Public Media.
1: It is very nearly 7 a.m. Central, 6 Mountain. I'm Susie Hansen. Thank you for letting me be a part of your morning. A reminder that Jazz Nightly Live, a tribute to Carl Gerke, is happening Wednesday night from 8 to 11 p.m. Central, 7 to 10 Mountain. 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
0: Good morning. The Canadian Prime Minister accused the U.S. of no longer being a reliable trading partner. He plans to match President Trump's new tariffs with his own. Will the pushback make Trump back down? It's Morning Edition from NPR News. The Treasury Secretary details new economic sanctions against Iran today. I'm Leila Fadel.
18: And I'm Michelle Martin. A former U.S. diplomat says the low-hanging fruit are already in place. The mid and high-hanging fruit, too. What's left? Also, National Guard members patrolling Washington, D.C. say their deployment doesn't make sense. And a one-sentence Supreme Court order lets Trump keep building his White House ballroom for now. It's Monday, August 24th. On this day in 1814, British forces invaded D.C. and set fire to the Capitol and the White House. News is next.
19: Live from NPR News in Washington, I'm Janine Herbst. Treasury Secretary Mark Besant is expected to announce new economic measures against Iran today, what he's calling Economic D-Day. Iran calls it economic terrorism. Iran's new security chief, Moshe Rozaei, is threatening to seize ships that violate transit rules in the Strait of Hormuz. NPR's Adil Al-Shalchi has more.
20: Rozaei said that Iran would attack oil tankers leaving through the Persian Gulf through alternative routes from the Strait of Hormuz so that, quote, not even a single drop of oil will leave from the region. Right now, Iran isn't interfering with alternative routes, so this could be devastating to oil supplies. And Gulf countries are desperate for a resolution to this conflict because they've spent billions to expand pipelines, other infrastructure to keep oil exports flowing, and not to depend on the Strait of Hormuz, which is, of course, still blockaded by Iran.
19: In Paris, Adil Al-Shalchi, Iran's president says the memorandum of understanding signed in June with the U.S. is the best way out of the stalled conflict. All this as Pakistan's army chief plans to travel to Tehran today to try to revive stalled talks. Shoppers are getting left out of billions of dollars in tariff refunds. After the Supreme Court ruled earlier this year that some of President Trump's tariffs were illegal, the refunds have been primarily going to American businesses, but few of those companies are passing them along to customers. And Pierre Stephen Basaha has more.
3: Retailers shared the cost of tariffs with consumers, mainly by raising prices. But the dean of Syracuse University's College of Law, Terrence Lau, says retailers are not sharing the refund because it's difficult to know how much more each shopper paid because of tariffs.
21: It's like the retailer stirred the tax into the batter. So once it's cooked into the cake, you can't just back it out ingredient by ingredient anymore because it's not separated.
3: Shipping companies like UPS, DHL, and FedEx are the exception here. They charge customers tariff fees and are now in the process of returning those fees to customers. Walmart says it's sharing refunds through lower prices. Stephen Basaha, NPR News.
19: Testimony resumes today in the trial of Lindsay Clancy, a Massachusetts woman who's charged with killing her three children in 2023. Her attorneys don't dispute that fact, but they are arguing for the insanity defense, as Deborah Becker from member station WBUR reports.
22: The prosecution's medical experts are expected to testify that at the time of the children's killings, Clancy was in her right mind and was not experiencing postpartum psychosis. One of the three experts, Dr. Avra Mack, took the stand Friday saying that Clancy was depressed but aware.
23: My opinion is that she retained the capacity that required for having criminal responsibility for these actions.
22: Closing statements are expected this week. The case then goes to the jury for a verdict. For NPR News, I'm Deborah Becker in Boston.
19: This is NPR News.
24: 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Other contributors include Lilly Endowment, a private foundation supporting NPR's coverage of religion and spirituality, and Jarl and Pamela Mohn, focusing on civil liberties, foster youth, public radio, and the arts.
1: This is SDPB News. Both of South Dakota's most prominent airports are requesting more funds for expansion projects. Rapid City and Sioux Falls regional leadership say construction is the path forward to keeping terminals up to standard. CJ Keene reports.
25: The executive directors of both airports made the request to the State Aeronautics Commission, urging additional support as tourism and commuter air traffic grows in the state. This is on top of $15 million loans authorized in prior legislative sessions for both airports. Presenting first for Rapid City, Patrick Dame says the popular tourism airport is seeing a problem that could prevent people from making their flights when

0: If your data is outgrowing your business, you can rely on the team at SDN Communications to boost your bandwidth in no time. Enjoy the uptime.
1: 45-minute wait times to get through TSA.
2: For those who haven't been through Rapid City Regional, the balcony area overlooks the main check-in space, and the TSA checkpoint with its own lines is well down the concourse from the top of the escalators. RCR has two project proposals totaling $70 million and $121 million, respectively. Both would see federal support, but the aforementioned state loan covers only a small sliver of those totals. Local funding would range from $17 to $80 million of that total. Across the state in Sioux Falls, Dan Lettler presented his findings. He says the airport hasn't kept up with the growth of passenger fares and contemporary transit need.
3: One of the choke points that we found really was the concourse, the number of limited number of gates that we have, but also the circulation and the hold room size, again, similar to Patrick, that was designed years ago for 50 to 60 seat aircraft. Now we have A321, 737, 900s with 180 plus seats.
2: Sioux Falls estimates a $135 million price tag on its proposed expansion that includes terminal concourses along with apron and taxiways. Local funding would account for about $50 million. The board took no action on the requests from the airports. I'm SDPB's CJ Keen in Rapid City.
4: Mitchell business leaders are excited about the opening of a new industrial and business park. The park is located in the southwest corner of Mitchell. Mike Lordson is the executive director of the Mitchell Area Development Corporation.
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4: The projects received $1 million apiece from local investments and the State Future Fund, as well as a $1 million interest-free loan from the USDA Rural Economic Development Loan and Grant Program. 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
6: It's Morning Edition from NPR News. I'm Leila Faldin.
7: And I'm Michelle Martin. Good morning. The latest active front in the Trump administration's trade war is in Canada.
6: Last week, President Trump called off new tariffs less than 2 hours before a deadline, saying there was the outline of a deal. Talks broke down Friday, and Trump imposed new 50% import taxes on some Canadian products, and Canada is threatening to retaliate.
7: NPR Scott Horsley is with us now to tell us more about this. Good morning, Scott.
8: Good morning, Michelle.
7: How did this all go south?
8: Look, there's been a lot of friction between the U.S. and Canada ever since President Trump returned to the White House. Canada's Prime Minister, Mark Carney, has been outspoken in warning that the U.S. is no longer a reliable economic partner. He says its signature is often written in pencil. And Carney has broad support from the Canadian public when he vows his country will fight back.
9: Canada will match Washington's new tariffs dollar for dollar in order to protect Canadian workers, farmers, families, and businesses.
8: Now, the immediate economic fallout of these tariffs is fairly limited. They cover a pretty small slice of the vast trade that the U.S. and Canada do with each other. They will raise the cost of Canadian whiskey and hockey sticks, but they don't touch some of Canada's biggest exports like crude oil and fertilizer. That said, this is another big fault line in what has been for decades a mutually beneficial trade relationship.
7: Is there a chance that these two neighbors will take a step back from the brink?
8: Yeah, there's a chance. Canada's retaliatory tariffs don't take effect for a couple of weeks, and certainly the business community in the U.S. is hoping the two sides will use that time to reach a negotiated settlement. Both the Chamber of Commerce and the Business Roundtable issued statements this weekend calling on the two sides to get back to the bargaining table. You know, these two economies are tightly interconnected, and a breakup would be really disruptive. For right now, though, U.S. Trade Representative Jameson Greer said on Fox News over the weekend there's nothing in the works.
10: We don't have new talks planned with the Canadians. We're moving forward with measures that respond to Canadian retaliation. Remember, as President Trump has introduced a trade policy to reshore American production and protect American jobs, two countries have retaliated against the United States, the People's Republic of China and Canada.
8: The administration acts as if it's surprising that Canada doesn't just surrender to the president's trade war, even though retaliation in this case is about as predictable as Iran's decision to close the Strait of Hormuz after the U.S. attacked. And look, retaliation can work. When China retaliated for Trump's triple-digit tariffs last year, it ultimately led to some de-escalation. So we'll see if something similar happens here.
7: And what is the status of the wider trade war?

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1: Drought conditions are worsening in some parts of the state, but are improving in others. The latest drought monitor shows extreme drought expanding in north-central South Dakota. Much of the Black Hills area is also under extreme drought. Conditions in southeast South Dakota are improving slightly after recent rainfall. However, most of that area is still at moderate drought or worse. The monitor shows 90% of the state is facing at least abnormally dry conditions. Looking at the forecast now for the North Central in Mobridge, today sunny and hot, high near 90. Tonight, a 20% chance of showers and storms between 8 and 9 p.m., partly cloudy, low around 61. Tomorrow, sunny, a high near 85, breezy northwest wind increasing tomorrow afternoon up to 30 miles per hour.
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10: It's Morning Edition from NPR News. I'm Leila Faldin.
11: And I'm Michelle Martin. Good morning. The Supreme Court is letting President Trump continue construction of his White House ballroom project, at least for now. On Friday, Chief Justice John Roberts granted temporary relief from a judge's ruling that would have stopped above-ground construction. That gives the Supreme Court more time to consider an emergency appeal from the administration, but it also gives Trump more time in his race to finish the project. For analysis of this decision, we've called Kim Whaley. She is a professor of law at the University of Baltimore with expertise in constitutional law. Professor Whaley, welcome back to the program. Thanks for joining us.
12: Oh, great to be here.
11: So Chief Justice John Roberts issued a one-sentence order with no explanation of his thinking. Is there anything that you take from such a brief document?
12: Very disappointing, frankly, as a matter of the rule of law. This was an unnecessary thing for the court to do. This is already resolved by the actual text of the Constitution and a statute dating back to 1912. Donald Trump should have gone to Congress, and Congress is still there and could authorize this.
11: The National Trust for Historic Preservation, which brought the original suit seeking to block construction, says the administration is trying to, quote, outrun judicial review, unquote, by ramming this project through faster than the courts can weigh in. It is a fact that the White House is pushing workers hard to finish this. They're working many hours a day, as we understand it. It argued that the Supreme Court would be rewarding that tactic if it sides with the administration. So you think the justices will find that a compelling argument?
12: Well, it looks like Chief Justice Roberts found that a compelling argument, and it is sort of a buzz in and around this topic. The administration's changed its justification many times, and that is what the Solicitor General has said recently. It's 65% done, and so, you know, our bulldozing not only through the White House grounds but through the rule of law is so good and so complete that it's almost too late to put the genie back in the bottle. There's no legal justification for that kind of argument. Harm is harm, and the courts exist to put things back in the status quo to the extent to which it's feasible.
11: So, you know, to that point, the administration argued that stopping above ground work on the ballroom would, quote, threaten the security and safety of the president, unquote, because it would affect construction of a military complex in the East Wing. But there is substantial reporting that there have been fortifications at the White House since 9/11, the suggestion being that that just isn't true. So does the truth or falsity of the White House's statements about this play a role here? Like, who is the finder of fact here? Do the facts matter here?
12: Not at this point legally, because the property clause of Article 4 of the Constitution makes clear that Congress has the authority over federal property. Again, there's a law, a statute that says that no structure should be erected on a federal property without Congress's express authorization. So the lower court said, listen, our hands are tied. This should go to Congress. And so it's really puzzling that the Chief Justice would find it compelling somehow that there's irreparable harm to the administration and that they would win on the merits. I mean, this is really Justice Roberts allowing Donald Trump to outmaneuver the rule of law and to run out the clock, because his argument will be, listen, it's too late. It's a fait accompli. What's done is done.
11: Before we let you go, the administration has repeatedly gone to the Supreme Court asking for emergency rulings. It's our understanding more than any other president. Do you have a sense of how successful this tactic has been for the White House?
12: Yeah, I have a law review article coming out in the spring on this. It's over 20 times last year. And the Chief Justice or the court, the majority, has allowed Donald Trump to outmaneuver the Fourth Amendment, the Fifth Amendment, the Appropriations Clause, allowed DOGE to take Privacy Act information that's protected under statutory law. This is really a problem writ large, and the American public needs to focus on what to do about this Supreme Court that's not upholding the Constitution for Donald Trump.
11: That is University of Baltimore Law Professor Kim Whaley. She's an expert in constitutional law. Professor Whaley, thank you.
12: Thanks for having me.
10: Thousands of armed National Guard members have been patrolling Washington, D.C. for more than a year now, but central voices have been missing from the public discourse around that deployment, and that's the Guard members themselves. NPR's Kat Lonsdorf has been speaking with some of them, and they say they're worried that this is a new norm of armed troops patrolling American cities. Kat's with me now. Good morning.
13: Good morning.
10: So who did you speak with?
13: Yeah, I talked separately with three National Guard members who were deployed here in D.C. for several months. All of them are relatively far along in their military careers, each with more than a decade of service. They all spoke to me on the condition of anonymity because they're still serving and are not authorized to speak publicly. One of the reasons we haven't heard much candidly from Guard members during this time is because, especially under this administration, the rules about speaking to the press and the ramifications for breaking those rules have become a lot stricter.
10: So what did they tell you?
13: Well, all three spoke really bluntly about how they didn't buy the justification for the deployment by this administration, which, remember, came after President Trump declared a crime emergency despite a 30-year low in violent crime in the city. They all said that reasoning was confusing to them in the beginning, but even more so now as the deployment has been extended for several years. One Guard member said, quote, "It feels like the Guard is being exploited, being used for political narratives by the administration." Another told me that he hopes there will be some kind of official reckoning someday about why the Guard is here and whether it was worth it. And another Guard member told me that it, quote, embarrasses him to be involved in any way with the deployment.
10: Did you take these concerns that you heard to the administration, and did they say anything?
13: Yeah. Brigadier General Leland Blanchard II, the interim commanding general of the D.C. National Guard, responded with a lengthy email defending the mission. He said, quote, "Whatever individual perspectives the Guard members carry away from their experience, their service and sacrifice deserve our respect." The White House responded by reiterating how safe D.C. is now without providing evidence that the Guard has decreased crime. Trump has repeatedly said the same, but the Guard members told me that even that is confusing for them because, as one of them put it, if it's safe now, why are we still here?
10: So what about the bigger picture here beyond the DC deployment?
13: Yeah, obviously, this deployment is within the context of Trump's unprecedented use of the National Guard domestically around the country in the past year. And it has many experts I've been talking to and these Guard members worried that this kind of constant patrolling of American cities by armed troops, which is what's happening here in D.C., could become a new norm. One of the Guard members told me he really worries about that and that this is all harming the relationship the National Guard has with the American public.
14: It's going to completely rebrand everything that was noble about the National Guard into being mundane at best and threatening at worst.
10: NPR's Kat Lonsdorf, thank you, Kat.
13: Thank you.
10: You can read more about what these National Guard members had to say at npr.org. This is NPR News.
15: The federal government is in the midst of rounding up 1,000 wild horses in Colorado, using a helicopter to herd them off the range. Advocates call these gathers cruel, while supporters believe it's necessary to help preserve the land.
16: We want to see the ground healthy. We want to see it productive. We want to see it used by all animals.
15: That story on All Things Considered from NPR News.
1: 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Right now it's 29 minutes past the hour. I'm Susie Hansen. In your next SDPB newscast in just a couple of minutes, we hear about Rapid City's Improvise Arts Tuesday Shed events. And then in today's local moment, data centers.
17: Live from NPR News in Washington, I'm Kristen Wright. The Trump administration is imposing new economic sanctions on Iran. The Treasury Secretary is expected to outline the measures in the coming hours. The latest round of sanctions target Iran's already struggling economy. The country's currency hit a record low today. Meanwhile, Pakistan says its army chief will visit Tehran for peace negotiations. NPR's Amkar Khandekar reports.
18: This would be Pakistan Army Chief Asim Munir's third visit as Islamabad pushes for an end to the U.S. and Israel's war on Iran. His visit suggests there may be some movement to revive peace talks. That's because it comes after the Pakistani Interior Minister traveled to Tehran earlier this month. The Interior Minister is widely seen as a trusted representative of the Army Chief. Earlier, Pakistan led negotiations over a memorandum of understanding that was meant to eventually end the war. But it collapsed shortly after it was signed. Iran has warned of a military response if the US imposed economic sanctions on them. Omkar Khandekar, NPR News, Mumbai.
17: Canada says it's imposing retaliatory tariffs on U.S. imports starting September 8th. New 50% tariffs on some Canadian goods took effect Saturday. 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
1: And this is SDPB News from Vermilion. Everyone is welcome to jam at Rapid City's Improvise Arts Tuesday Shed events. For the organizers, though, it's both a chance to give a stage to performers and plant seeds to nurture Rapid City's growing arts scene. CJ Keene has more.
19: As Rapid City grows, so too grows demand for community resources beyond sewer lines or roads. Cultural resources are a sign of vibrancy in communities, and the Tuesday Shed events hope to nurture a colorful Rapid City. Alex Massa is a Rapid City-based professional jazz musician who organizes these events. He says you can't harvest a culturally rich community without planting seeds personally.
20: If we want the kind of culture that we say we want in the Black Hills, which has its own unique culture and it's fused together with all these other really beautiful things, then we have to start breaking out of our own circles to help those other things develop.
19: That means supporting events across the board. In downtown Rapid City, there's a dedicated comedy club, a theater company, and several venues for performing arts. That includes the Tuesday Shed, held on the stage area in the back of the Hay Camp Brewing Company.
20: People can support events like this by showing up, by doing small donations, by telling the band they appreciate it. And that goes for all the venues around town. Just like letting people know, whether they're on stage or behind the bar or with the mop, that they are appreciated for what they're doing to help continue the tradition of curating great music in this area.
19: While Massa says that will help bring better touring acts of professional artists to Rapid City, it also has a second downstream benefit. It cultivates a welcoming environment for the next generation of musicians to put Rapid City on the map in their own way. Massa says for these events, it's as easy as coming in.
20: The really beautiful thing about this jam session is that it opens up with a house band, with local professionals. Students come early and they get a chance to listen to some pros do it. And then they get up and they get to play with their friends. So it's not just them on stage alone. It's like hanging out with three or four of their close band buddies.
19: The Tuesday Shed is available for all ages of musician, and the next event is September 1st. I'm SDPB's CJ Keene in Rapid City.
1: In the Rapid City forecast today, a 20% chance of showers and storms between 2 and 5 p.m. Mostly sunny, high near 92.
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1: Hyperscale data centers in South Dakota became a charged topic during the 2026 legislative session. Governor Larry Roden signed two bills into law regulating data center development. One company seeking to build in South Dakota paused their project indefinitely. What is the price of power? Devin Schaefer is a research fellow for the Dakota Institute. He spoke to Lori Walsh about his report on South Dakota's energy future.
0: Technically, we have no hyperscale centers right now in the state, so we're currently at zero. There was two that have been proposed. One kind of backed out after the last legislative session, and then we have one still going into Sioux Falls. That's, from my current knowledge, still going forward. So, but what kind of makes the state appealing? And I think this surprises people, and I actually didn't know this either, because I'm a native Minnesotan. So I came here for college, love South Dakota, stayed in South Dakota. But our renewable energy mix is extremely high. And what I mean by that is when we're generating electricity, that's mostly coming from wind, which, you know, you just drive anywhere in South Dakota, right? You'll see the wind turbines doing their thing. Yeah. But we don't necessarily think about that. But that's really appealing to those, you know, larger companies that have, you know, ESG kind of credentials they're trying to do. They're trying to make this appealing to the public. So if they can say, hey, we're going to use renewable energy, that looks a little bit better. And so when you're South Dakota that has, you know, 80-something percent renewable energy, that's really appealing. Other things, obviously, we're a very tax-friendly state, so that's super helpful for these corporations. We're so big into summer here that I almost forgot. We have cool winters, right? Mm-hmm. So when you have these GPUs that are just cranking out calculations left and right, if you can have that cold environment to kind of help offset some of that cooling cost, that's really a benefit to those large facilities as well. So you kind of have those three things. People always maybe think about South Dakota as, you know, maybe a renewable forward, but that's when you're getting 80%, that's extremely high for the nation.
21: So how big are the projects? Put their energy use into perspective. A hyperscale data center, which again, right now we don't have. How big is big?
0: The hyperscaler that's going to Sioux Falls or proposed will be about 500 megawatts. And so that will roughly equal around 350,000 homes is kind of how you can think about that in your head. Typically, people refer to these hyperscalers as almost small cities because they're just utilizing a lot of energy and a lot of water for those. So it's not small by any means.
21: What stands out to you about the surge in demand?
0: So when we go back and just look at, you know, energy demand, really, we can start to see it when AI comes into the picture. I mean, you can kind of look at any of the charts. That demand spikes when you have, you know, ChatGPT kind of entering the scene as kind of the first, you know, open AI agents. And that's just exploded. Anybody that's in a corporate world or using a computer most likely is using or touching in some fashion some AI agent. And if you're not, you're probably seeing ads every single time you're watching a show about how this AI is better. And what people maybe don't understand is there's a lot of computations that need to be done on the back end and a lot of data that needs to be stored to be able to make those agents run, right? That artificial intelligence. And so that's really starting to push the demand for these data centers to try to be as fast and to see who can basically be the best in the market. I mean, you have really big players here and they want to beat their competition just like any other.
21: So you quantified this demand as well, and it is going up. The surge is fast.
0: Exactly. So what we're kind of showing here, what we're looking at in figure two, is basically estimates of where we're going to go for these actual data center electricity demands. And so it's from Lawrence Berkeley National Laboratory. It's a 2024 report, but I still think the estimations are really helpful, and they're probably maybe even passing these. But if you can imagine a hockey stick, basically, where it's kind of flat and then shoots straight up, that's basically what we're looking at here. And so you have kind of low-end estimates, which are still, you know, much faster than what we've seen in the past, to, you know, more than doubling in a few short years from their estimates. So, and that makes, and you don't, you can see the forecast, but you can just see that if you're interested in, you know, say stock markets like myself, every company is talking about, well, we're going to add this AI agent and this AI agent. And you don't add that without the computation on the background.
21: Right.
0: It's not like you can just create those. Someone needs to be having those data centers.
21: So you say by 2028, data centers are projected to account for between 6.7 and 12% of total U.S. electricity consumption, up from 4.4% in 2023. Now, it's a little hard to look too far out because as they continue to advance, we have to assume or project that their efficiencies will also advance. So it isn't necessarily a climb to the moon, but it is a very stark surge. Is that fair to say?
0: Exactly. Yep. I think that's great. The joy of technology is you do have the improvements. So obviously every single one of these, you know, data center companies, the larger firms, they don't want to be spending money left and right either. So if they can find a way to save energy cost, you know, I complain when my thermostat's 2 degrees too high. So I can't imagine when they're running that much electricity, right? That bill is going to affect them. Right. So yes, we want that efficiency, but regardless, you're still having a large amount of energy cost.
21: And that efficiency scales as well. Okay, so let's talk about the legislative session, because this is really important because it totally changed the landscape for hyperscale data centers in South Dakota. In what ways? We started having this big conversation. Map it out for us.
0: Yeah, so when you see the 2026 legislative session, you just have a lot more regulation set in place. So kind of more studies on water, you have more making sure that that energy cost isn't necessarily passed on to the consumer, some deals with tax credits. You just really want to be aware of the costs that are coming from these data centers, right? And, you know, I didn't really have a strong opinion either way. I still don't know if I have a strong opinion either way. That's not my job to kind of tell people what's right and wrong, but it's just fun to look at what's going on and make sure people are educated. But I think it's safe to say that some people are not a fan of data centers. And so I think the thing that people are concerned about, and back to maybe a macroeconomic scale, is we've been in high inflation for quite a while, at least above target. And so whenever you see that, hey, there's this new thing that might make my cost of living go up, I think people are adverse to that. And then you have, I'm sure, other things too. But I think that the session really shows that. I think people are concerned that, hey, if this data center goes up, we know they use a lot of electricity. Some use a lot of water unless they're recycling. How does that impact me as an individual? And I think the legislative session kind of shows that.
21: Yeah. So two data center related bills Governor Roden signed into law. One is saying that we can charge, the PUC can charge the developers for regulatory reviews and looking at water use compatibility assessments. So
0: those all sound like fun things, don't they? Yeah. I don't want to have to be the one that, I don't know, I don't even want to have to know what goes on all those.
21: Certain cost reimbursements from developers and explicit protection of local ordinances that restrict or regulate data center development. That sounds very South Dakota to me. That's very important legislation to put into place for a lot of South Dakotans. When you looked at other states who got in a little earlier, because this was always the debate too, like, are you missing an opportunity in South Dakota if you move too slowly? There are some states who jumped in early and they're paying a cost. What did you find out about some of the ways this has gone? This has caused problems for other states, I should say.
0: Yep. And so, great question. You know, Virginia, Texas come to mind, but they didn't necessarily, I'm sure they're still working on it, have the infrastructure in place to handle the load that those data centers would basically be doing. I mean, if you think of just our grid system and you add a small city, that's no small scale, right? Especially if you have our summers or our winters when you're already kind of at peak energy demand for a grid to handle that. And so you kind of get Well, you do get that happening in those states when infrastructure wasn't necessarily set up right away. Yeah. So, and this is the pro, which actually I think is a good thing. Usually we see whenever there is regulation, typically it's reactionary. So typically something kind of bad maybe happens and then you get the regulation after the fact. Yeah. This was kind of interesting that you had the regulation happening before there's any of these, you know, large scale data centers. And good or bad, it was proactive. Yeah. Which I always think is interesting to see.
21: And probably not done. There are probably in the next legislative session, there will be more. There are more ways that you can regulate these data centers before they come that lawmakers might continue to look at. What is the economic benefit? If we don't have a corporate tax and the construction will be temporary and we don't have low unemployment, so where does the South Dakota economy benefit from having one of these?
0: Great question. I think a lot of it's going to come from the initial capital spending, obviously, to get these sites on the ground. You still have property taxes taking place, and the jobs that you're getting are not small jobs by any means, right? I mean, I'm sure a lot of them are still going to be in security focused, and I'm sure to the company's points, they want to build these somewhere, so there's probably going to be some incentives, what have you, to be able to help with that. But I think it's really that initial jump. I mean, that's a lot of capital spending, especially maybe if you're a smaller town, to get it one time. If you're under distress, that might be helpful.
21: So you asked the question, what kind of state does South Dakota want to be in this build out? Which is a great question. And everybody seems to be asking that right now, right?
0: It's interesting because a lot of people have moved before us, which is good. So we can see what they've done. And in the article, I say this doesn't have to be a binary choice, meaning it doesn't have to be yes or no. Mm-hmm. It doesn't mean we have to be all data centers 100%. We have the most friendly regulation. And it doesn't mean that we have no data centers and we're not going to touch them. It just means if we're going to have them, let's make sure that the correct cost-benefit analysis is in place, that it makes sense for our local economies, the state, and the people that it impacts, right? It's got to be a net benefit to us.
21: And you also point out that you can't really just draw a line around the state and say, they're not coming here and we're not going to be impacted by the price increases and we're not using this technology because our energy companies are part of co-ops, so our rates are going to go up anyway.
0: Yeah, we are part of a grid system that is not just South Dakota, which is to say if the grid in its entirety has to increase to host data centers, maybe in different states and other things too, right? I mean, the grid just needs to improve. That's not a South Dakota issue. It's just legacy technology. You know, you have way more electricity being used by homes in certain cases. If that gets passed onto the whole grid, we're still part of the grid and we still bear some cost to that. It's just to say that we're not isolated. We can't just kind of put our head in the sand and say, well, we're not going to participate in this whatsoever. The system's kind of changing with, you know, new sectors, and that's just something we need to be aware of.
21: Yeah. Anything else you want to talk about in this report that you found interesting, that people are contacting you the most about and saying, I can't believe that? How are people surprised by it? Anything in that area?
0: I think the two, and I've got to present this to our local Rotary Club and just some other people, which has been fun. Always the energy mix surprises people, which I just think is really fun. You know, love South Dakota, so it's just kind of fun to see us leading the way in that and beating some of our local states too, which I like to do because I'm competitive every once in a while. So go South Dakota. And then two, just to let people know, this is still, I don't want to say a politically charged topic, but just, you know, there's a lot to learn. It's a new technology, at least to kind of people. I didn't know much about it. It's really started to hit the scene here recently. So it's just kind of go out there and learn, you know, read the article, try to give a breakdown that there's, you know, you say the word data center and immediately you think of these, you know, megawatt hyperscalers, but there's other types too. Odds are your company probably has a data center to process their data that you might not know about it. So there's more that just goes into a word than just that.
1: 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Tomorrow, CJ Keene talks about cybersecurity and federal grants with South Dakota Newswatch reporter Bart Fancook. 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I had to think about that for a second. In Spearfish, the Canyon Acoustic Series Encore takes place Wednesday night, featuring several acts. It's at the Crow Peak Brewery Wednesday from 5 to 10, and it's free. And you can learn about The Secret Life of Mammals. 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That's at the Black Hills Parks and Forest Association in Custer. And that's happening on Friday, 5:30 to 7. 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
25: From Marketplace in Washington, I'm Kimberly Adams. Employer-sponsored health insurance plans are poised to get more expensive next year. Insurance broker Aon says they'll rise 9.5% to an average of more than $19,000 per employee. Companies typically shoulder about 80% of that burden, but workers will likely pay more too. Marketplace's Nova Safo has more.
26: The cost of employer-provided health insurance has increased by near double-digit percentages for 4 years in a row. That's according to Aon's Todor Penev.
27: Healthcare follows the trend rates in the general economy, sometimes with, you know, 1 or 2 year lag, right? So if inflation was very high 2-3 years ago, healthcare inflation is high now.
26: As in previous years, employers won't shoulder the cost increases alone, says Larry Levitt, Executive Vice President for Health Policy at KFF.
28: What they end up doing mostly is shifting cost to workers, either increasing their deductibles or limiting benefits in some way.
26: Levitt says the average deductible is now about $1,900 per person. And Jeff Levenshertz at insurance broker Willis Towers Watson says employees could see benefits limited in a number of ways.
29: They might see network limits so that in some instances, the highest priced hospital system might no longer be in plan.
26: Also, more plans might require prior authorizations, and denials of coverage could rise. Levenshirt says these changes often come packaged in new plans, cheaper but with more restrictions. Those who want to maintain the same level of coverage end up paying more. I'm Novosafo for Marketplace.
25: We're following reports the Trump administration will impose new economic sanctions with the goal of further isolating Iran. Treasury Secretary Scott Bessent is set to announce the new measures at a press conference this afternoon. And CNBC is reporting that Bessent plans to use money from the Treasury's general account to buy back more government bonds, part of an ongoing effort to stabilize long-term bond yields. The Treasury's general account is basically the government's checking account and currently has almost $1 trillion in it. Let's do the numbers. Starting with the bond market, bond yields are trending lower on that reporting from CNBC. The 10-year Treasury yield is down at 4.71% and the 30-year is down at 5.28%. Dow, S&P, and NASDAQ futures are down in the 0.1% to 0.6% range, with the Dow future down 62 points.
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25: 75% of Americans say expenses like gas and airfare are impacting their travel plans this summer, according to a LendingTree survey of 2,000 people. About a third of them are choosing destinations closer to home, and it turns out they have options. There are more than 400 national parks in all 50 states. Marketplace's Nancy Marshall-Genzer did a tourism pulse check recently at Shenandoah National Park.
3: Marianne Hurin and her two daughters are enjoying the view from Shenandoah National Park's Skyline Drive in Virginia. They're from Chestertown, Maryland. They usually vacation in Maine, but Hurin did a little math and figured out
6: that would probably be about $300 worth of gas going up and back in Maine. So, yeah, it definitely was a big factor in my decision to stay closer to home.
3: Hurin figures they'll spend about half as much for gas on their trip to Shenandoah. High school buddies Will Rosen and Dan Casaza are also on a Shenandoah road trip.
7: I mean, the original plan, I was like, you want to go to Ireland? And you were like, absolutely not.
10: There's no way I can afford Ireland.
7: Yeah.
10: Yeah, no airfare for me for a long time.
3: Rosen lost his job in agricultural engineering recently. He had to dip into his savings to cover the rising cost of groceries and gas.
10: My fun money went from something to nothing.
3: So Casaza drove down from New York, where he lives, to pick up Rosen at his house in Philadelphia. They made their way down to Shenandoah, stopping in Washington, D.C. on the way.
7: How far do we drive? Like,
10: that's an excellent question.
3: It was kind of a meandering trip. I talked to 15 tourists altogether. A few told me the high price of gas and plane tickets did not affect their plans, but most said they were driving because flying was just too expensive, and the majority were less than a day's drive from home. When they get tired or hungry, they head to Front Royal, Virginia, the gateway town at Shenandoah's northern entrance.
11: So if you head this way...
3: I'm walking down Main Street with Lizzie Lewis, Front Royal's community development and tourism director.
11: So we've got hair salons and ice cream shops. We have retail spaces and, of course, restaurants.
3: Inside one of those stores, Lewis tells me over the past year and a half, she's seen more visitors from farther afield, states like Pennsylvania, New York, New Jersey, and North Carolina. She thinks these visitors are avoiding flying and looking for a mountain vacation within driving distance.
11: So it's a very reasonable ride to take with the kids as opposed to flying to somewhere out west or even driving as far as like the Smokies, for example.
3: Scott Turnmeyer owns a gift shop on Main Street. He's seeing tourists from as far north as Massachusetts and Maine. He estimates that 90 to 95% of the customers walking in are visitors, which is a good thing because foot traffic from locals is way down.
12: I have to have those visitors to stay in business. For sure. 100%.
3: Even before the boost in regional visitors, Shenandoah was having an economic impact. According to Shenandoah's Public Information Office, in 2024, the most recent numbers available, more than 1.5 million tourists spent $132 million in communities near the park. I'm Nancy Marshall-Genzer for Marketplace.
25: Some tourism from Canada to the U.S. had been recovering, but may now be at risk again. Over the weekend, trade talks between the U.S. and Canada fell flat, and America slapped Canada with its second biggest trading partner after Mexico, with 50% tariffs on $20 billion worth of Canadian imports. Canadian Prime Minister Mark Carney is now threatening to impose, quote, dollar-for-dollar tariffs on the U.S. beginning September 8th, but we're waiting on details for just what those retaliatory tariffs will look like. In Washington, I'm Kimberly Adams with the Marketplace Morning Report. From APM, American Public Media.
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9: Good morning. What is the state of the Iranian economy as the U.S. prepares to sanction it again? One woman says she's in debt to her grocery store and medicine is too expensive to buy. It's Morning Edition from NPR News. A vice admiral told U.S. military families the Navy is, quote, making it up as we go in the war with Iran. I'm Michelle Martin.
13: And I'm Layla Faldin. Families heard Navy leaders say they didn't think the war would last this long. Also, businesses are getting refunds for the tariffs they paid. What about the tariffs consumers paid? And Anthony Hopkins on returning to his first love, music. He's been composing orchestral works for decades. It's Monday, August 24th. On this day in 2006, Pluto got demoted to dwarf planet. The news is next.
14: Live from NPR News in Washington, I'm Janine Herbst. The Trump administration says it will impose more pressure tactics on Iran's struggling economy this week. Treasury Secretary Scott Bessent is expected to reveal details later today. The U.S. already has a naval blockade on the country. NPR's Emily Fang reports analysts are skeptical that more sanctions will change Tehran's behavior.
15: Alan Ayer was a longtime American diplomat and a former member of the U.S.'s nuclear negotiating team until 2015. He's very familiar with the nearly five-decade history of American sanctions on Iran.
16: When it comes to sanctions, we've done the low-hanging fruit, the mid-hanging fruit, the high-hanging fruit, the tree, you know, so there are no new sanctions that are effective.
15: Meaning little is left to impose new sanctions on. Bessent and Trump have said they will target countries and governments that host entities which help Iran evade penalties. Emily Fang, NPR News, Washington.
14: Immigration authorities over the weekend arrested the father of a man serving on the USS Abraham Lincoln. NPR's Maria Godoy reports that's the ship that set a record for uninterrupted time at sea.
17: The Department of Homeland Security confirmed that Border Patrol agents arrested Luis Aviles during a vehicle stop in Key West, Florida. Aviles is from Nicaragua. In a post on Facebook, Aviles' son, Joshua Aviles, who has been on the USS Abraham Lincoln for more than 9 months, wrote, quote, "I don't know how I can mentally continue working 12-plus hour days knowing that my dad is somewhere, possibly being treated like a criminal. The military's parole in place policy allows parents, spouses, and children of service members to obtain legal immigration status." DHS said in a statement that Luis Aviles entered the U.S. illegally and, quote, "having a family member in the military is not a free pass to violate our nation's laws." Maria Godoy, NPR News.
14: The fast-moving Hawk Fire near Reno, Nevada, has grown to more than 15,000 acres and is 0% contained. Hundreds of people spent the night at an evacuation center. Others slept in cars and RVs after being evacuated. Maria Palma of member station KUNR has more.
0: The Red Cross is running the evacuation center, which has a capacity of 900 beds. About 90,000 people are in the combined evacuation and get set to evacuate areas. The Washoe County School District canceled classes for all schools today. NV Energy says about 10,000 customers in northern Nevada are without power. Fire officials say several homes have been lost, but don't have an exact number. Road closures and evacuations are causing traffic delays in the area. Some residents reported being stuck in traffic for up to 4 hours as they tried to evacuate. And the Washoe County Sheriff's Office says the fire was human caused. For NPR News, I'm Maria Palma in Reno.
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4: 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And the Public Welfare Foundation, committed to advancing transformative youth and criminal justice reforms.
1: This is SDPB News. I'm Susie Hansen. Everyone is welcome to jam at Rapid City's Improvise Arts Tuesday Shed events. For the organizers, though, it's both a chance to give a stage to performers and plant seeds to nurture Rapid City's growing arts scene. CJ Keene has more.
5: As Rapid City grows, so too grows demand for community resources beyond sewer lines or roads. Cultural resources are a sign of vibrancy in communities, and the Tuesday Shed events hope to nurture a colorful Rapid City. Alex Massa is a Rapid City-based professional jazz musician who organizes these events. He says you can't harvest a culturally rich community without planting seeds personally.
8: If we want the kind of culture that we say we want in the Black Hills, which has its own unique culture and it's fused together with all these other really beautiful things, then we have to start breaking out of our own circles to help those other things develop.
5: That means supporting events across the board. In downtown Rapid City, there's a dedicated comedy club, a theater company, and several venues for performing arts. That includes the Tuesday Shed, held on the stage area in the back of the Hay Camp Brewing Company.
8: People can support events like this by showing up, by doing small donations, by telling the band they appreciate it. And that goes for all the venues around town. Just like letting people know, whether they're on

0: If your data is outgrowing your business, you can rely on the team at SDN Communications to boost your bandwidth in no time. Enjoy the uptime.
1: Missions to put Rapid City on the map in their own way. Massa says for these events, it's as easy as coming in.
2: The really beautiful thing about this jam session is that it opens up with a house band, with local professionals. Students come early and they get a chance to listen to some pros do it. And then they get up and they get to play with their friends. So it's not just them on stage alone. It's like hanging out with three or four of their close band buddies.
1: The Tuesday Shed is available for all ages of musician, and the next event is September 1st. I'm SDPB's CJ Keen in Rapid City.
3: A state appropriation from 2022 finally comes to fruition in Yankton. Park Haven Learning and Recovery Center opens its doors today. The facility is a new residential treatment program for women dealing with substance use disorder. It has 18 beds and is devoted to serving women, including pregnant women and mothers with dependent children. A Very Sacred Heart Hospital built and owns the facility. They're partnering with Lewis and Clark Behavioral Health Services for programs and services. The State Department of Social Services awarded $3.8 million in 2022 to make the project possible. According to a 2025 report, females made up 41% of overdose deaths in South Dakota.
4: It's Morning Edition from NPR News. I'm Leila Fadel.
5: And I'm Michelle Martin. Good morning. The Trump administration says today marks the start of a new phase in the war with Iran.
4: It's what U.S. officials are calling economic D-Day against Iran after the president threatened a new campaign of sanctions against the country last week on social media. Treasury Secretary Scott Bessent is expected to explain what those sanctions will consist of in a press conference later today.
5: For Iran's reaction to these threats, we're going to turn to NPR's Hadil El-Shelchi in Istanbul. Good morning to you, Hadil.
6: Good morning.
5: So what are Iranian leaders saying?
6: Well, just today, the foreign ministry's spokesperson called the expected sanctions a form of economic terrorism to punish Iran. And then over the weekend, Iran's new security chief, Mohsen Rezaei, gave an interview to state TV and outlined Iran's position. He said Iran would retaliate in a, quote, seismic manner to President Trump's economic plans. And his main warning was to the Gulf states that surround Iran. He said that any country partnering in these new economic restrictions would be considered an enemy and that Iran will target their interests. And as you know, since the war broke out almost 6 months ago, Iran has targeted U.S. installations in Jordan and Gulf countries like the UAE, Kuwait, Saudi Arabia with drones and missiles. And those attacks have been fatal.
5: How did he say Iran would do this?
6: Well, Rezaei said that Iran would attack oil tankers leaving through the Persian Gulf through alternative routes from the Strait of Hormuz so that, quote, not even a single drop of oil will leave from the region. Right now, Iran isn't interfering with alternative routes, so this could be devastating to oil supplies. We are yet to hear any comments from Gulf countries about these new economic sanctions, if they support them, reject them, what they mean for them.
5: So Iran has spent almost half a century weathering U.S. sanctions, and it's ordinary Iranians who bear the brunt of their consequences. What are you hearing from them today?
6: Like you said, before the war, the economy in Iran wasn't doing that great already. Double-digit inflation, currency devaluation, systemic mismanagement. There were severe supply chain bottlenecks. Iranians were forced to rely on illegal black markets to access basic necessities. Today, Iran's rial currency hit a new record low of $2 million to the dollar in morning trading. We spoke to a 30-year-old woman who asked us not to use her name for fear of retaliation from the Iranian government. She said most ordinary Iranians are buying food using a credit system because many don't have enough cash. Since I am in debt to the grocery store, she says, I couldn't even buy tomato paste to cook pasta. She also says that life-saving medicines like insulin are becoming too expensive to buy, that Iranians risk becoming ruined financially if they pay for things like a doctor's visit, an IV, injections. She told us that meat is almost $5 per pound and just over $11 for a gallon of cooking oil. But daily life has also become more difficult. There's more power cuts. Infrastructure has been hit badly. Unemployment has gone up. And the prices of the government-subsidized gas has spiked. Like we heard, the political unrest that Iranians were protesting earlier in the year were because of how expensive it was in Iran, but it's unclear if new pressures run the risk of sparking more protests. So really, Michelle, for ordinary Iranians already struggling under sky-high inflation and these potential

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1: The federal government is in the midst of rounding up 1,000 wild horses in Colorado, using a helicopter to herd them off the range. Advocates call these gathers cruel, while supporters believe it's necessary to help preserve the land.
2: We want to see the ground healthy. 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
3: All Things Considered begins at 3 Central, 2 Mountain. And I guess that story, I have a question. Are the horses tearing up the land, making it unusable for other things? 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Well, stay tuned for an SDPB newscast in a couple of minutes. And then today's local digest, CJ Keene talks with Rapid City musician Alex Massa. 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
1: Drought conditions are worsening in some parts of South Dakota, but are improving in others. The latest drought monitor shows extreme drought expanding in north-central South Dakota. Much of the Black Hills area is also under extreme drought. Conditions in the southeast part of the state are improving slightly after recent rainfall. However, most of that area is still at moderate drought or worse. The monitor shows 90% of the state is facing at least abnormally dry conditions. Let's take a look at the forecast for the North Central. In Mobridge, today, sunny and hot, high near 90. Tonight, a 20% chance of showers and storms between 8 and 9 p.m. Partly cloudy tonight, low around 61. And tomorrow, sunny, high near 85. Breezy with northwest wind increasing tomorrow afternoon up to 30 miles per hour. Stay tuned for today's Local Digest.
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0: Good morning, I'm Layla Fadel. Universal Studios outside LA has a new roller coaster. The park tried to make it as quiet as possible for the people who live just outside the park. There's soundproofing. And the coaster's cars are programmed to spin and turn riders' mouths away from homes at, quote, key scream moments. That was no match for people's blood-curdling yells. Neighbors are mad. One can hear the screams even without their hearing aids. Universal says they're still working on it. It's Morning Edition.
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1: This is SDPB. For music lovers hoping to foster a robust cultural scene in Rapid City, it begins with supporting what the city already has. While local trumpeter Alex Massa says that can happen with Improvise Arts Tuesday Shed events, he says support needs to run deeper than any one venue or event. CJ Keene sat down with Massa.
6: Why is it that you want to build this scene through events like this in the studio space in Rapid City and Western South Dakota?
7: I think it's important to build something like this here because when I was growing up and when a lot of folks my age were growing up in the school system, we had a great we had great music educators, but we had nothing to go and check out or do as high schoolers outside of here and there. In the 2010s, when downtown started kind of having its renaissance, if you will, but there in the late 90s and the early 2000s, there was just nothing. And when I moved back to Rapid City, I recognized that there was not just a need for it, but a desire from audiences, you know, as young as 10 and as old as 98, to hear this kind of music. And I believe that this music is important because it's quintessentially American, Black American music and jazz, and it has been called our greatest gift to the world.
6: Let's not talk about the listener right now, but for that kid that obviously has some kind of passion for jazz music, maybe a little afraid to take a stage at all. What would you say to them? Like, you're a guy that has a lot of experience. You're a guy that cares. What would you say to that kid to get them to consider pestering their mom to bring them down here?
7: Playing this music, practicing this music, being introduced to this music, it's not something I take lightly. It's a collaborative music, and so if a kid was afraid or nervous or anxious about doing it, I would say that's good because they care. And to help kind of quell some of that fear around performing, because it's not just like playing this music, it's just performing in general, being on the stage, which when I was a kid, you know, I had stage fright until like I just kept doing it and kept doing it and kept doing it. And you have to like just put yourself out there. But the really beautiful thing about this jam session is that it opens up with a house band with local professionals. And so the students come early and they get a chance to listen to some pros do it. And then they get up and they get to play with their friends. So it's not just them on stage alone. It's like hanging out with three or four of their close band buddies.
6: To the listeners that want to cultivate a robust cultural scene in the Black Hills, what would you say to that person to encourage them to support an event like this, and how can they support an event like this?
7: This event is not just like, you know, a youth mentorship thing, but it's also an artist development opportunity for all ages. We have to start thinking about our communities generationally and not just in our own circles, in our own age ranges. If we want the kind of culture that we say we want in the Black Hills, which has its own unique culture and it's fused together with all these other really beautiful things, then we have to start breaking out of our own circles to help those other things develop. If you want better touring bands to come through here, you have to go and support the bands that you might not typically support, because that's what's going to give the organizers and the promoters and the venues more confidence in saying, okay, yeah, that worked pretty well and we didn't completely lose our butts. So what can we do next that's like a little bit bigger? And everything is just an incremental step. I was just at Stan Adelstein's funeral late yesterday, and he was such a giant on the scene, not necessarily because of his politics or his business endeavors or his philanthropy, but because he really cared about the arts, and he would show up even if it was something that might not be that good. He would show up and he would support and he would tell everybody involved, what you're doing is very important.
1: Adelstein's memorial service was last week. 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
9: From Marketplace in Washington, I'm Kimberly Adams. Over the weekend, trade talks between the United States and Canada fell apart, and the U.S. imposed 50% tariffs on $20 billion worth of Canadian imports. Here's Julia Coronado, founder and president of Macro Policy Perspectives, with more.
10: The new feature here is also that there's going to be some retaliation on the Canadian side. And one of the reasons that the trade war hasn't been more disruptive to date is that most countries have chosen not to retaliate, but we're actually seeing some retaliation from Canada, which means there's going to be impacts on U.S. exporters as well.
9: We are going to see the Personal Consumption Expenditures Price Index out later this week. It's the Fed's preferred measure of inflation. What are you going to be looking for in that report when it comes out?
10: Well, we already know a lot of the inputs that go into that measure, and we know with pretty high degree of confidence that it's going to remain elevated. So there's been some relief on inflation in the last couple of months, but generally speaking, we're tracking still close to 3% inflation by the Fed's preferred measure, and that's a good percentage point above their target. So not great news for the Fed.
9: Economist Julia Coronado, founder of Macro Policy Perspectives. And a new report is shedding some light on where the Treasury Department may be getting the money to fund its big bond buybacks. The bond purchases were announced last week, but Treasury didn't say much about how the process would work. Marketplace's Nancy Marshall-Genzer has more on this.
11: The Treasury Department is roughly doubling the amount of longer-term U.S. bonds it's buying, from $2 billion per issue to at least $4 billion. This starts September 9th. The idea is to reduce the supply of Treasury bonds, pushing down interest rates. But the money for this has to come from somewhere. Now, CNBC is reporting that the Treasury General Account could be used to foot the bill. It's kind of a rainy day fund. The account is at almost $1 trillion right now. Treasury Secretary Scott Bessent has been building it up. CNBC quotes senior Treasury officials as saying funds in the Treasury General Account are considered to be available, but the officials would not say how much of the account could be used for bond buybacks or when any announcement on this could be made. I'm Nancy Marshall-Genzer for Marketplace.
9: Marketplace reached out to the Treasury Department to confirm CNBC's report, but we haven't heard back yet. Let's do the numbers. Checking in on bonds, the 10-year Treasury yield is down at 4.70%. The yield on the 30-year bond is down at 5.23%. The Dow is up 140 points, that's 0.3%. The S&P 500 is down 0.4%, and the NASDAQ is down 1%.
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9: Two news items caught our eyes here at Marketplace about employer-based insurance coverage for GLP-1s, the popular and expensive drugs for treating diabetes and obesity. First, the insurer Cigna reported that 6% of large employers dropped coverage of GLP-1 drugs for weight loss in 2026. Meanwhile, Bank of America said it will continue to offer the coverage at a cost of $250 million a year to benefit employee health and the bottom line. Marketplace's Mitchell Hartman has our story.
12: Christy Turner is 48. She lives in Indiana, and she's self-employed. She's been struggling with obesity since she was a teenager.
13: I started on Zepbound back in May of 2024. Since then, I've lost 203 pounds. I still have about 45 to go.
12: Turner's husband is a teacher, and initially her Zepbound, a GLP-1, was covered by his insurance for just $25 a month out of pocket. But then, with costs rising, the insurance plan terminated GLP-1 coverage for weight loss.
13: I politely raised hell for about 3 or 4 months, but I didn't win.
12: Turner now buys her Zepbound directly from the manufacturer.
13: And it's $4.49 a month.
12: It could cost twice that at a pharmacy. Christy Turner's experience is common, says Paul Fronston at the Employee Benefit Research Institute.
14: Most employers are covering it, but not for weight loss.
12: He says more than 90% of employers cover GLP-1s for diabetes. Only a third also cover them to treat obesity. Fronston says this is mainly a business decision for employers. While only 8% of adults with employment-based health insurance have diabetes,
14: half the population would be eligible for a weight loss drug. Employers are saying, can we really afford to cover this when so many people are eligible?
12: And a major consideration for them?
14: How long are my employees going to be with me, and when am I going to see a return on this investment? Bank of America said, look, short run, it's going to hit us financially. long run, we expect it to benefit us.
12: But the economic research so far doesn't support that, says Rice University health economist Vivian Ho.
15: With the current prices, using these medications is not cost-saving to an employer. And of course, they're struggling to cover their health insurance premiums as it is.
12: Companies may well never recoup the cost of covering GLP-1s for weight loss, says Swarthmore College healthcare economist Ellen Magenheim, in terms of better health outcomes for workers or higher productivity. But she says that doesn't justify companies not doing so.
16: This distinction between your insurance will pay for it if you're diagnosed with diabetes, but not if you have obesity, I don't fully understand. Clearly, they're very effective drugs that we would want people to take.
12: Magenheim says the current system only benefits those with gold standard health plans or enough wealth to afford GLP-1s on their own. Zepbound taker Christy Turner says in one way her family is lucky. Her husband is now on another expensive GLP-1, Mounjaro.
13: He just got into the diabetic range and I was just under the diabetic range. He gets his for $25 a month through the employer and I don't.
12: She told me she almost wishes she had tipped over into diabetes so she could better afford the drug that maintains her weight loss and improves her overall health. I'm Mitchell Hartman for Marketplace.
9: And in Washington, I'm Kimberly Adams with the Marketplace Morning Report. 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
20: Live from NPR News in Washington, I'm Janine Herbst. On Wall Street, stocks opened mixed this morning as a trade rift widens between the U.S. and Canada. NPR's Scott Horsley reports the Dow rose around 160 points and the Nasdaq fell about 215 points in early trading.
21: Both the Chamber of Commerce and the Business Roundtable are urging the U.S. and Canada to get back to the bargaining table in hopes of de-escalating this latest trade dust-up. President Trump imposed 50% tariffs on billions of dollars worth of Canadian imports over the weekend after talks collapsed late Friday. Canada has threatened to retaliate with tariffs of its own in about 2 weeks, which could offer a window for renewed negotiation. Investors will get an update on inflation and consumer spending later this week. The Commerce Department's price gauge, which is closely watched by the Federal Reserve, is expected to show that annual inflation cooled slightly last month, though prices are still climbing faster than the central bank would like. Scott Horsley, NPR News, Washington.
20: Iran says it will punish regional countries if they cooperate with President Trump's new economic sanctions that are set to be announced by Treasury Secretary Scott Bessent today. This is Iran's economy is already in free fall from existing U.S. sanctions. Trump says the U.S. will punish countries that help Iran avoid sanctions. NPR's Adil Al-Shalchi reports Iran's new security chief says on state TV that Iran would retaliate in, quote, a seismic manner to Trump's plans.
0: The Iranian Foreign Ministry spokesperson Ismail Baghaei called the expected sanctions a form of economic terrorism to punish Iran. Iranian Security Chief Mohsen Rezaei said that any country partnering in these new economic restrictions would be considered an enemy and that Iran will target their interests. Since the beginning of the war, Iran has targeted U.S. installations in Jordan and Gulf countries with drones and missiles. Rezaei said that Iran would attack oil tankers leaving through the Persian Gulf through alternative routes. He added that, quote, not even a single drop of oil will leave the region. Hadil Al-Shalchi, NPR News, Istanbul.
20: NPR has gotten rare insight into how some members of the National Guard are feeling about President Trump's ongoing deployment to Washington, D.C., where thousands of armed, uniformed troops have been patrolling for more than a year. NPR's Kat Lonsdorf has more.
4: Three Guard members who each spent many months on the D.C. mission spoke to NPR candidly on the condition of anonymity, as they're not authorized to speak publicly. They had concerns about the cost, stretching into the billions, worries about the constant patrols normalizing the presence of armed military, and the damage they feel Trump's deployments are causing to the reputation of the National Guard.
22: I will say very frankly that the bad taste that this mission left in my mouth, it actually embarrasses me to be involved in any way.
4: Another said, quote, it feels like the Guard is being exploited. The White House responded by reiterating how safe D.C. is now without providing evidence the Guard has decreased crime. Kat Lonsdorf, NPR News, Washington.
20: You're listening to NPR News. British Prime Minister Andy Burnham is in Kyiv today, meeting Ukrainian President Zelensky and co-chairing a meeting with international leaders. His visit coincides with Ukraine's Independence Day and marks his first overseas trip since taking office. Other European leaders, including European Council President Antonio Costa, are also in Kyiv. Burnham's office says the UK government has agreed to allow defense company MBDA to release classified information about British components used in this scalp missile, which could move along plans for local production in Ukraine. Scientists say people who participate in high-intensity interval training, also known as HIIT, may reap certain benefits that aren't seen with other forms of aerobic exercise. That's according to research published this month by a team of researchers at Rockefeller University, and NPR's Will Stone reports.
23: The study shows high-intensity training provokes a robust response throughout the bloodstream. Those in the study completed either six all-out sprints on the bike for 30 seconds with a few minutes rest, or a moderate-paced ride for 90 minutes. There were many more changes in proteins and other molecules in the high-intensity group. The researchers then compared some of those changes to a large database from the UK and found they were associated with better cardiovascular and metabolic health. However, they emphasized the results come from young, healthy adults and need to be confirmed in different populations. They say it does not prove high intensity is necessarily better. Will Stone, NPR News.
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1: This is a world where countries are replaced by privately owned startups and technology renders democracy obsolete. It all sounds like the setup for a dystopian sci-fi movie.
2: It's also a world of unchecked capitalism, and it's a world that some of the biggest leaders in the tech industry are trying to create.
3: It is the goal of every founder, of every entrepreneur. It should be their goal to try to build a monopoly business. Most people believe that capitalism and competition are synonyms. I believe capitalism and competition are antonyms.
2: That's PayPal and Palantir co-founder Peter Thiel. Earlier this month, we discussed why understanding the wealthy could be the key to understanding the economic and political tides in the U.S.
1: And later this week, we're going to hear from historian Jill Lepore about the threat artificial intelligence poses to liberal democracy. But for today's installment of If You Can Keep It, our Politics and Democracy series, we dig into the motivations of America's tech billionaires, what they really want from our system of governance, and what it means for all of us.
2: Joining us for this conversation in studio is Henry Farrell. He's the SNF Agora Institute Professor of International Affairs at Johns Hopkins University. He focuses on politics and technology. He's also author of How America Weaponized the World Economy. The title is Underground Empire. Welcome to the program.
4: Thank you.
2: Also with us is Gil Duran. He's a journalist and author of The Nerd Reich, Silicon Valley Fascism and the War on Democracy. Gil, welcome.
5: Thank you.
2: And Jacob Silverman. He's a journalist and the author of Gilded Rage, Elon Musk and the Radicalization of Silicon Valley. Jacob, it's great to have you.
6: Thank you.
1: Now, as always here on 1A, we want to hear from you. If you work in Silicon Valley, how do you and your colleagues and the companies you work for feel about the future of democracy? What have you heard in the office or among your colleagues? We're also taking all of your questions about the billionaires of tech. What do you want to know about them, what they want with our democracy, and what they see as the future of this country? You can email us 1A@WAMU.org.
2: So, Professor Farrell, I want to start with the big question of today's conversation, which is, what do tech billionaires want with our democracy? And you argue that they fall into three or four different ideological buckets. What are those buckets?
4: So I think there are people like Peter Thiel who genuinely believe that democracy is a bad idea. So he wrote a piece about 12, 15 years ago, where he suggested that democracy, once women and other people who believed in the welfare state had gotten the vote, that democracy and freedom were coming increasingly into conflict. So there's some ideologically driven people. There are other people who just see democracy as being something which is in their way. So we see a lot of people who see democracy as being something which is associated with government, associated with breaks upon their entrepreneurial energies as they see it. And finally, I think we have a number of people who are just aligned with the Trump administration because the Trump administration is there and is in power. And hence, given that they want to make sure that their interests prevail, they are very, very happy to go along with the program. There are, of course, some people in Silicon Valley like Reid Hoffman who are still, I think, committed to democracy, but I don't think that they're necessarily a minority, but their voice is not nearly as loud now as it used to be.
2: So you have ideologues, you have people who see democracy as a burden, and then you have people who just see this as an opportunity. There's a moment of opportunity in the Trump administration.
4: That's right. I think there are ideologues, impatient people, and opportunists.
1: Jacob Silverman, you've said that tech billionaires, and this is a quote, don't believe in democracy. What did you mean by that?
6: I think I meant exactly what I wrote there, which is that it is not really a value that they hold dear. I mean, in the case of someone like Peter Thiel, he's been much more explicit. Elon Musk, of course, has said things like he wants a Caesar-like figure for America. I just don't think it is a value that has really been preserved among the tech elite today, especially as they found that they can pour billions of dollars into elections here and charter cities abroad to try to undermine the rudiments of democracy.
2: You know, Gil, we'll talk about individual tech leaders in a moment, but when you look at Silicon Valley broadly, what are its major guiding principles?
5: I'd say the major guiding principles are greed and disruption. In this case, the disruption of democracy. This is what

0: Silicon Valley venture capitalists do. They bet on disruptive technologies, things that transform the world in some fundamental way and return a massive profit. In this case, I think they're betting on Donald Trump as a technology to disrupt democracy and to give them everything they want in terms of no longer having to deal with rules, laws, regulations, or pesky voters who happen to be women and people of color. So I think that's what we're seeing here. And I agree that there are some of these billionaires who are not as enthusiastic as others. But I think what this moment is revealing is how cowardly the billionaires of Silicon Valley are. No one's really speaking out with great force against this. They're going to go along with whatever happens. If Donald Trump announces tomorrow that democracy is over, you'll see a lot of applause and a lot of silence among the Silicon Valley billionaire class.
1: And I just want to mention really briefly here that we reached out to a number of people that you each name, and we didn't get responses from any of them.
2: Gil, you mentioned that the titans of tech don't believe in democracy. It's greed and disruption that drives them. Is it fundamentally different from the Gilded Age robber barons of the past? We've dealt with this issue on the show before. You can look at the people who built the oil business or the railroad business, go back. They all tried to shape government and society to benefit themselves. Is there something fundamentally different in the philosophy driving tech now?
0: They believe that they have the technology to completely outsmart and overpower everyone. Now, I think that's the difference. The railroads and other forms of wealth, the oil companies, were bad enough, and we had to have a whole slate of reforms in order to curtail their power. But these guys seem to think that they don't even have to be humans anymore. They can be transhuman with AI. They can live forever. They think people, they can become multiplanetary beings. So the delusions, I think we're seeing an outbreak of billionaire psychosis. Their delusions of grandeur and power make them a lot more dangerous. And they do have a bit more power now. There's a lot more of them with a tremendous scale of wealth at a time when most Americans are falling way behind. These guys are just zooming, accelerating ahead, as they like to say in Silicon Valley.
1: Well, that raises this question, Professor Farrell, of what it means for our democracy that the wealthiest people in the world and people who continue to gain wealth largely don't believe that our politics either serve them or that our politics should involve the participation of all citizens.
3: So I think we're seeing a very interesting pushback over the last couple of months, which is really around the area of data centers. And I think that that pushback is happening because data centers are primarily, this is a story of local politics, and that is a place where people still have the ability to push back. So I think on the one hand, these people have huge amounts of money. You see Elon Musk saying that he is going to pour massive amounts of money into supporting the one particular party during the next presidential election. But on the other hand, ordinary people have votes, and ordinary people, I think, a lot of people are very, very angry. So I think that we see the Silicon Valley billionaires, at least the ones who are vehemently pro-democracy, pushing in on the Trump side of the agenda and pushing in, I think, on the anti-democratic side of that particular story. We see, on the other hand, we see ordinary people mobilizing, and we see, I think, a degree of disconnect happening between the people who are thinking in Silicon Valley and thinking about what they can do and what is happening on the ground. Jasmine Sun, who's a journalist, did some fantastic work just talking to people in the various towns where data centers are going up, and got the sense, I believe, that there is a much more complicated politics happening, which is not purely left versus right, but people on both sides of the agenda who really feel that they are in a place where they don't have power, they don't have voice, nobody seems to be listening to them, and data centers are becoming the kind of nexus through which these politics are getting expressed.
1: Jacob, when I think about the early days of tech, when we talk about social media platforms like Facebook, like Twitter, there was this argument that these were pro-democracy spaces. These are places where people could share ideas and better connect to one another. But what I'm hearing from each of you is that the tech titans themselves have diverged from these ideas of democracy. So what drove the split from how social media platforms especially were sold to the public and how these tech leaders are actually exercising their power?
4: Well, this actually gets to my first book that I have to remember what it was about. But in 2015, about social media and surveillance, and I think it was sold to us certainly as a democratizing and liberating force. But as we saw, especially during the Arab Spring, but the countervailing narrative is that actually these dictatorial countries in the Middle East, many of them armed by the U.S., were using social media to surveil their own populations. And I think one thing we learned is that some of the original sins of the modern internet are basically surveillance and mass data collection, and trying to run a digital economy based on those things is inherently sort of authoritarian. And I think one thing that we've seen in the last few years is that combining that attitude, I think, with this sense that none of these people want to be regulated, and they're increasingly pursuing bigger and bigger projects. We're talking about massive data centers, and these kinds of things are alienating to the public. It's not what people want out of the apps on their phone or the billionaires who are trying to control their lives.
1: We're talking to tech journalists Jacob Silverman and Gil Duran, also with us political scientist Henry Farrell. Coming up, Elon Musk spent nearly $300 million on the 2024 election. Now he's expected to spend $200 million this year across key races to boost the GOP. The implications of politics being pay to play for tech billionaires up next. I'm Jen White.
2: And I'm Todd Zwilling.
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4: 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It's a new workday. From the estate of Joan B. Kroc, whose bequest serves as an enduring investment in the future of public radio and seeks to help NPR be the model for high-quality journalism in the 21st century. And from the sustaining members of this NPR station.
5: This is 1A. I'm Jen White.
6: And I'm Todd Zwilling.
5: For today's installment of our weekly politics series, If You Can Keep It, we unpack the motivations of specific tech billionaires, what they really want with our democracy, and what that means for all of us. We're here with Henry Farrell. He's the SNF Agora Institute Professor of International Affairs at Johns Hopkins University. He focuses on politics and technology. He's also author of Underground Empire, How America Weaponized the World Economy. We're also with Gil Duran. He's a journalist and the author of The Nerd Reich, Silicon Valley Fascism, and The War on Democracy, and Jacob Silverman. He's a journalist and the author of Gilded Rage, Elon Musk and the Radicalization of Silicon Valley.
6: And of course, we want to hear from you. If you work in Silicon Valley, what have you heard about attitudes toward democracy and governance in America? We're also taking your questions and your comments about the billionaires of tech. What do you want to know about them and what they want with this democracy that we have in America? You can email us 1A at WAMU.org. We got this note from Leslie who says, how can anyone think government could be run as a business? What business has a military, prints their own money, is committed to the safety and rights of society, or pays for expenses by collecting money from citizens? One vision some of these tech titans have is to run the country like a corporation, Gil. What does that vision of a country look like from the perspective of the tech billionaires? And what would it mean for everyday Americans?
7: We saw that with Doge, a destructive and chaotic effort to disassemble as much of the government as possible that failed in the end, because government is not like a business. Basically, Musk tried to run the federal government like he ran Twitter, just pulling out wires and firing people willy-nilly, and it didn't work out. One thing the billionaires are is very stupid about things they don't know about, but they think they're geniuses at everything. And so if you've been in government, you know it's quite a complicated machine, and you don't want to just start ripping stuff out for no reason. A lot of these things were created for a very specific reason, to solve a problem that existed. And so if you want to know what government by corporation looks like, it's the idiocy and destructiveness of Doge.
5: Well, let's stick with Elon Musk for a moment, Professor Farrell, of course, Tesla founder and the owner of X. What ideological bucket does Elon Musk fall into? What does he want with democracy?
8: I think he wants democracy as a kind of a backdrop to his personal greatness. So the other thing that I think you need to realize about Silicon Valley is that a lot of these billionaires, they are bought into this idea of themselves as being the heroic people who are going to bring us to a new world. So, for example, if you read the IPO of SpaceX, this talks about how we are going to create a civilization which is capable of completely encasing the sun and using the all of the sun's energy in order to multiply our ability to do things a trillion fold. I think that's probably the first major IPO that we have seen that really takes a ridiculous science fiction scenario and says this is our plan for the future. So I think that if you think about this from the point of view of people like Elon Musk, they clearly are ideological in a very important sense. You know, they clearly, but I think in the end of the day, they really see all of democracy, all of politics, all of world history in a certain sense, as being a stage upon which they can strut, upon which they can display their awesome capacity, and a moment at which they can really transform the world so that, and transform in a certain sense the galaxy and the universe as well, so that humanity spills out into the universe. We have trillions and trillions and trillions of descendants, and these are the people who are bringing this through. So you really need, if you want to understand these people, you need to read a lot of 1950s, 1960s science fiction. This is what drives them.
9: Well, we reached out to Elon Musk to request an interview or statement, but we didn't get a response. The offer stands. I mean, Gil, we can talk about this sort of science fiction vision of the future for the United States and the world. But in real time, right now, Elon Musk spent nearly $300 million in the 2024 election. He's expected to spend $200 million for Republican candidates this year across key races like in Texas. So why is he putting this amount of money to bolster the GOP? What does he think he can get from them specifically?
7: He's trying to buy our system in order to break it. The GOP is largely controlled by Donald Trump's MAGA fascist cult. It's an authoritarian cult of personality in which Trump holds all the power and nothing he can do is wrong. And so they are trying to tap into that. They are investing in Trumpism as a way to break everything more quickly and get what they want. You know, there's this saying in Silicon Valley that's famous, move fast and break things. Well, they're trying to move fast and break democracy. And investing in today's Republican Party, which is a wholly owned subsidiary of the Trump family, is the best and fastest way to do that.
9: But what is the benefit of chaos? That's something I've never really quite gotten about this move fast, break things motto, Jacob. Is chaos doesn't necessarily benefit people. You can lose money in chaotic times. You can also make money. True. People suffer in chaos. So what do they see benefiting not just themselves, but also the public? Like if our economy is in chaos and people don't have money to spend on the products they're selling, how do they benefit from that?
10: Well, this might be misguided for them in a long-term sense. You have to kind of keep society safe for capitalism so that people aren't rising up in the streets. But they certainly see in crisis opportunity. And Doge was a good example of that, where they tried to, you know, bring in a lot of AI and basically get contracts for all of Musk's friends and his own companies. And I think actually there's an email between Peter Thiel and Jeffrey Epstein. I think they're talking about Brexit, but where they talk about how it's much easier when things fall apart to basically buy assets on the cheap. And I think because these guys are rich and because they are relatively powerful, they think that they can, you know, dismantle the rudiments of democracy or destroy some of our institutions. And from that rubble, they can build something new, or they can sell contracts for their companies. And that's where they see themselves, I think, emerging as even more powerful.
9: And apply a political science lens to that. To that idea that there is opportunity in chaos.
8: So there is opportunity in chaos, but as you say, there is chaos in chaos as well. And so if you looked at Silicon Valley maybe about a decade ago, I think the dominant ideology would certainly have been right-leaning in some ways, but it would have been very different. It would have been a classical liberal ideology, which suggests that we need to have markets, and we need to have stable and regular institutions that support those markets. And now we see a number of people, including Elon Musk, pretty explicitly in a tweet a couple of weeks ago, more or less abandoning that vision. So I think that to the extent that we see this model of disruption being brought out of markets and applied to the basic systems that we want and we need in order to run our country, in order to run the international economy, we're going to see Doge happening on a much bigger scale. We're going to see that same kind of idiotic, we can move in there, we can disrupt things, there are 80% of this stuff is nonsense, 80% of this stuff can be gotten rid of, and we're going to see a bunch of people having pulled out the wires and not having particularly any clue of how to fix this.
6: Jacob, I'm curious what you think the conversations are like between tech billionaires and the Trump administration now. The unspoken contract, or maybe the explicit. Elon Musk spends $200 million 2 years ago and maybe $300 million in this election. The other way around, $200 million coming up in the midterms, he says. Jeff Bezos of Amazon dropped $40 million on the First Lady's documentary, $28 million of which went into her pocket, as is reported. Mark Zuckerberg donated $1 million to the inauguration fund. Mark Zuckerberg used to donate millions of dollars to pro-democracy, pro-election funds in states to help localities and states run elections. He doesn't do it anymore. He's run far from it. All of that is the backdrop to an ongoing conversation between these titans of industry and the Trump administration. What's the tacit conversation and this the social contract, if I can call it that, between them now?
10: Well, I think it's very transactional. I think with someone like Zuckerberg, he certainly falls into the more opportunistic bucket of tech oligarchs, I think, that Professor Farrell was talking about. But, you know, he is someone who is glad to sort of stay out of the way, at least, and let MAGA do what they do. But I assume that the conversations with people like Elon Musk and some of the organizations he donates to are much closer. I mean, there was a good Wall Street Journal report a few weeks ago about one of Trump's chief fundraisers, how she basically calls up companies and shakes them down for donations. And, you know, this is actually one step forward, which is that a lot of these people are in business with the Trump administration or with the Trump family in one way or another, whether his family's crypto companies or now they have interest in everything from crypto to nuclear power to tungsten mines in Kazakhstan. So I think these conversations are rather close. And also you have some of these big donors like Musk, their people, while Doge was this sort of catastrophic mess, they still have some of their people in the administration. So I think they're talking to people like David Sachs may have transitioned out, but these people who are either in the administration officially or are having those regular meetings with Trump and his family. And I think they're asking, you know, what does the map look like? What do you guys need? Because they know that the benefits will flow to them, if not already, then after the midterms.
9: And they also have a hand in shaping policy. Mark Zuckerberg, for example, was appointed to Trump's Council of Advisors on Science and Technology to help shape national policy on AI. Let's go to our voicemail.
11: Hi, my name's Shelley, and I'm from Kentucky. And my question is, are there any current safeguards that could prevent America from having a tech oligarchy due to tech billionaires' means and wealth going into election campaigns, in addition to their ability to control algorithms and what we see during the election year?
9: Professor Farrell.
8: So I think that there are two things we can look to. One is voting. So as I say, there are a lot of people who go out there. There are a lot of people who are very, very unhappy with what is happening. And so if you are unhappy, you need to look at the candidates. And this is not necessarily a partisan thing. You need to figure out who are the candidates who are working in your interests, and you need to vote for those candidates, and you need to vote against the others. In the end of the day, money can help to shift perceptions in one way or another. Votes are what actually count. And the other thing that I think is important is that there are some clashes of interest between different factions of billionaires. And I think that the more that the wheels begin to come off, the more that people begin to worry about what might happen if the people who they support do not win in the midterms, the more that we are likely to see factionalism, backbiting, backstabbing, and all sorts of other things. And there may be opportunities to break some of the solidity of the bloc that appears at the moment. And actually, I'm sort of see some different perceptions, some different beliefs, some of the cowards perhaps coming out from cowering behind the parapets and actually showing themselves and pushing forward a little bit more strongly than they have.
6: Gil Durand, Shelley raises another key point beyond just money and pouring it into political races. People like Elon Musk, Mark Zuckerberg, the second part of her point, they control some of the most powerful social media platforms in the world, and also the algorithms that boost content, boost outrage, and have some large degree of control over what we see, or at least how well trafficked it is. What role does their control over the technology play beyond just the dollars and cents, the actual information dissemination?
7: Oh, it's massive, and that's why Elon Musk bought X, in order to exert control over this major algorithm that journalists spend a lot of their days on in recent years. And it's going beyond that. Now they're buying TV stations. CBS has been acquired by oligarchs, and they've installed someone completely incompetent who's right-wing with no TV experience to run roughshod over the historic and legendary CBS News operation. They're trying to take over CNN. So just like we see in other countries with oligarchs, control of the media is a key plank in this system of authoritarian capitalism. And I think we have to become a lot more conscious about where we spend our time and where we get our news. I'm no longer on Twitter because I got banned for tweeting about fascism. So you have to be aware that some people aren't even allowed to participate in these forums, and we have to find a way back to sources of news that we know are produced by humans who do not work for billionaires.
9: We're talking to tech journalists Gil Duran and Jacob Silverman, also with us political scientist Henry Farrell. We got this from Bill, who says, would your guests agree that the tech moguls would have far less impact and influence without the Supreme Court's support in the Citizens United ruling, like pouring kerosene on the fire? The political opposition cannot compete against the unbridled millions that can be spent to punish and defeat them. And Citizens United is that landmark Supreme Court case which enabled record-breaking amounts of campaign spending. But Professor Farrell, I think this is a question a lot of people have. Money in politics isn't new. And every citizen has a right to be involved in politics. But how did we get here to this moment?
8: So I think that money in politics is certainly an important part of the problem. And by and large, it's sort of money talks. And if we are in an election, if you're talking to politicians, and I think this is something that people don't realize, members of Congress spend large portions of their days phoning people to try and get them to give money. And so this actually does have a lot of consequence in terms of which kinds of issues get onto the agenda and which kinds of issues do not. But I also think that the influence of media is important, but I think that it is sometimes overestimated, or at least thought of in the wrong way. So people very often think about social media as brainwashing people in the wrong way, effectively programming people with beliefs. It probably doesn't do that. Instead, what I think it does is it creates a kind of an atmosphere, a sense that you have when you go onto Twitter/X or whatever, that everybody else believes a particular set of things because certain kinds of voices get amplified. And even if you don't change your own mind about politics, you're probably less likely to talk about the things that you believe and more likely to talk about the things where you are in tune with the majority. So think about this as a massive Thanksgiving Day dinner where you have a bunch of crazy uncles who are ranting and you don't necessarily want to talk, and people are you maybe politely seem to agree, and people get the impression from that dinner of a very, very different understanding of the family politics than is in fact the case.
9: Well, I also wonder really briefly, Jacob and Gil, if we have time, I'd like to hear from you as well. If one of those beliefs is that the tech evolution, as the tech titans define it, is inevitable, and that we are all just sort of caught up in it, and we don't really have a lot of control over how it plays out or what it looks like for all of us because it's happening and we just need to get on board.
10: Yeah, I think that's completely wrong. I don't believe in tech determinism. To go back to that previous example of social media not being inherently democratizing. I think we're talking about systems and that are built by human beings, technologies that are built and designed and deployed in certain ways by human beings. They're sometimes fought over in the realm of politics. There's nothing inevitable about any of this stuff.
9: And Gil, your thoughts, do you think they've been able to convince people that it's inevitable? Because that's what I hear from so many of our listeners. They feel like this is something happening to them, not for them.
7: No, we have the power still in this country. And we can have billionaires or we can have democracy. We cannot have both. And it's up to us.
9: We're speaking to tech journalists Gil Duran and Jacob Silverman, also with us political scientist Henry Farrell. And we're discussing the motivations of specific tech billionaires, what they really want with our democracy, and what it means for all of us. Up next, a name you might hear less when talking about the world's tech titans, Mark Andreessen. We talk about why he matters in just a moment. This is 1A.

0: Ukraine is now sending relatively inexpensive drones into Russia. How did we get from the era of military drones costing millions to this? How the world of drone racing and young entrepreneurs has driven the development of war machines, plus the latest on U.S. drone strategy for the wars of tomorrow. Next hour on 1A.
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0: Back to our guests in a moment, but first, we'd love your help with a related show that's coming up on Wednesday. Harvard historian and New Yorker staff writer Jill Lepore will be with us. Her new book is The Rise and Fall of the Artificial State. It's a history of how technology has reshaped democracy, from the rise of the technocracy movement in the 1920s to the AI revolution of today, and what happens when we turn over governance to machines. So what questions do you have about AI in your own life and across the world? Our number is 855-236-1212. Are there certain fears you have, or perhaps there are possibilities you see? We'd love to hear about it. 855-236-1A1A. You can also email us at 1A@WAMU.org, and we'll put your questions to Jill Lepore on Wednesday. Now back to today's installment of our weekly politics series, if you can keep it. We're unpacking the motivations of specific tech billionaires, what they really want with our democracy, and what that all means for us. We're here with Henry Farrell. He's the SNF Agora Institute Professor of International Affairs at Johns Hopkins University. He focuses on politics and technology. Also with us, Gil Duran, a journalist and the author of The Nerd Reich, Silicon Valley Fascism and the War on Democracy, and Jacob Silverman. He's a journalist and the author of Gilded Rage, Elon Musk and the Radicalization of Silicon Valley.
7: Well, we spent some time talking about Elon Musk, his vision for the future of America, his ownership of X and SpaceX. But one of the most important titans in this era, PayPal and Palantir co-founder Peter Thiel. He has one of the longest histories, not only of conservative politics, but an ideologically driven business perspective.
8: You know, I was on the Meta board for 17 years, from 2005 to 2022. And there's sort of one version where it was people like Zuckerberg or Sheryl Sandberg were just these sort of communist billionaires. And then there was sort of a bottom up theory where it was this woke millennial workforce that it was sort of this mob that was ruling the company or something like this.
7: Communist and woke is how Peter Thiel describes other billionaires in the tech community. Jacob Silverman, what ideological bucket does Peter Thiel fall into? What drives him when it comes to American democracy?
9: He's been called a libertarian and also more sort of temperamentally a contrarian, but I think he's pretty clearly a fascist or extreme right winger. Who, as we heard earlier, he believes that everyone should pursue a monopoly in their businesses, and I think has no problem with at once claiming to be a libertarian, but this is a common contradiction side with him, but founding a company like Palantir, whose job is to basically streamline and enhance the abilities of the surveillance state, and now of the kind of U.S. war and Israeli warfighting machines. So there's obviously contradictions in how he describes himself, but I think a far-right corporatist.
0: We also reached out to Peter Thiel for comment, and we didn't receive a response there either. We got this question from Margaret, who says, I understand billionaires not wanting to lose their power and have a government that tries to impose some controls, but what more do they want? And Gil, there's this book from 1997. It's called The Sovereign Individual. And you argue this may be the foundational text of Thiel's philosophy. And he since spread that philosophy to other wealthy tech leaders. What ideas are in that book, and why have they had such a profound effect on Thiel?
10: The Sovereign Individual has a very simple thesis, that in the 21st century, technology will destroy democracy and lead to the collapse of nation states like the United States and the United Kingdom, but that this will be great for a new class of wealthy elites who will travel the world exercising their power without any democratic government laws or constraints to stop them. And this book, which was dismissed as apocalypse and conspiracy theory back in the late 90s, had such a profound effect on Peter Thiel that he's credited it with being part of the inspiration for PayPal. And he's continued to preach this book. And when it came out in 2020, it was reissued. He even wrote the new introduction for it. And his faith in this book as a prophecy of the future has not wavered. Specifically, the book said that advanced automation would replace all jobs and collapse the economy. That's the narrative coming out of the AI industry these days. And that a new digital money called cybercurrency, which we would call crypto, would complete the job, undermining government authority and leading to this collapse. And we see the venture capitalists of Silicon Valley investing in both of these technologies and joining up with a fascist regime to attack democracy, just like the book predicted.
0: Professor Farrell, it would take probably a month's worth of shows to get into all of the nuance of the politics in Silicon Valley. But where is their complexity, or perhaps more complication than we understand?
11: So I think that there is more complication. You know, as I say, I think that there are a lot of people who are very nervous because they don't want to talk, just in the same way as we see a lot of broadcast companies being extremely nervous. ABC has now countersued the FCC over its travails, and where the chairman seems to be going after it. But we have not seen a lot of willingness to put heads above and say that we are doing things. I do think that within Silicon Valley, on the one hand, there is this real apocalyptic sense at the moment that we are at a moment of a massive transition, which is not just the networked state idea, which as I'm sort of Gil and Jacob have said, is primarily about crypto. It's about AI. It's this idea that we are about to have human-like intelligences, which are going to be far, far more capable than we are, and that this is going to be transformative. So in Silicon Valley, we see a lot of people who are circulating around these ideas, a lot of energy. I think also we are seeing some different people, some younger people, who I think are sort of pushing for something which is a little bit more interesting. I've already mentioned Jasmine Sun. I can think of other young intellectuals like Celine Nguyen. So a bunch of people who are trying to think through how could you build a more humanistic Silicon Valley, a Silicon Valley which has some of the entrepreneurial energy which we absolutely need to have, but which isn't committed to apocalyptic projects and to effectively destroying the foundations of innovation that it relies upon. So I do think there is a possibility for a different and better Silicon Valley to emerge from the ashes, but there's going to have to be a big transition, a big change before that in the power structures that are there right at the moment.
7: I think we're going to talk about Marc Andreessen as promised in just one moment. Before we do, I want to ask about Peter Thiel just one last time, because in the real world right now in the Trump administration, he has an ally, somebody he's been aligned with for many, many, many years before anybody knew who J.D. Vance was, even before he wrote his book that put him on the map, Hillbilly Elegy. Gil, Jacob, why don't you talk for a moment about the relationship between Peter Thiel and J.D. Vance and why it's important?
9: Well, it's a very close one. When J.D. Vance was in law school at Yale, where he was actually classmates with and close friends with Vivek Ramaswamy, who's sort of part of this world, He heard Peter Thiel speak when Thiel came to talk at Yale Law School. And as he's written in this Catholic magazine called The Lamp, it changed his life. He decided that he liked what Thiel was saying. Thiel was also someone who came up through elite institutions, but sort of resented them and tried to go a different way, and had also gone to law school and decided he didn't like being a lawyer. And he contacted Thiel. And from then on, a lot of Vance's professional life has been guided by Thiel. He worked for him directly. He got jobs because of Thiel. He became part of the San Francisco venture capitalist network. And as we heard a couple of years ago, when it came time for Trump to draft a vice president, he was at a meeting at David Sachs's mansion in San Francisco, surrounded by a whole bunch of Thiel allies, and they all told him, you have to choose J.D. Vance. So this is something that I think is overlooked at times about truly how, not only how close they are, but how much Thiel has been responsible for the opportunities and probably for the money that Vance made in his professional career, and that brought him to politics. And of course, lastly, Thiel made a very important donation to Vance when he was struggling in his Senate race. So he certainly bankrolled him all the way.
0: We're speaking to tech journalists Jacob Silverman and Gil Duran, also with us political scientist Henry Farrell. And we're hearing from you. Peter emails, government exists explicitly to do what business is incapable of, things that need to be done that do not turn a profit. I want to turn to this lesser known name we've alluded to several times, Professor Farrell, Mark Andreessen. Many Americans probably don't know who that is, less familiar than Elon Musk or Jeff Bezos. But why is it important to talk about him? Who is he?
11: So he is somebody who helped to create the web browser as it exists at the moment. So he was responsible for co-creating Mosaic, which was the first web browser. Then he was the founder of Netscape, which people may remember from the 1990s, which crashed and burned thanks in part to opposition from Microsoft. And then he goes into business effectively as a venture capitalist with another guy, Horowitz. And Andreessen Horowitz is one of the big venture capital firms. And so I see Andreessen as being somebody who was probably center-right for a long period of time. I think he genuinely was a center-right. And then sort of gradually, and this begins to accelerate, you can really see it happening day by day. We used to be friendly on Twitter. You can see him beginning to get caught up with these very, very strange ideas. And as far as you can see from interviews he's done with Ross Douthat and in other places, some of this is driven by woke employees, as he sees it. He sees younger people, these who are effectively challenging his God-given right, or the God-given right of other entrepreneurs and VC people to say how it is that that business is conducted. And you see also a lot of resentment from him that he is not getting the admiration that he feels that he and other Silicon Valley entrepreneurs need. So he talks about how they're, in his opinion, they're supposed to be a contract. You know, so where these people, you know, so they go out and they change the world, and then they use their money for good causes, and in return they're supposed to get the adulation and the admiration of the public. And he effectively feels that the public has welched on its side of the deal, and he is angry and upset, and he begins to start to read these right-wing texts from the 1950s, 1960s. He also begins to set up what almost seems like in some ways a weird religion of technology. So he's publishes this document called the Techno-Optimist Manifesto, which is, it really reads, I'm a Irish Catholic, it reads to me like the credo. It is all, we believe this, we believe this. I think there are 113 times that he uses the phrase, we believe. It has these patron saints of techno-optimism. And really what it is trying to do, it is trying to pervade the sense that we need to have a faith in the power of technology to save us, to allow us to go out into the universe, to have AI which will make our lives much better. And anybody who pushes back against AI is guilty of a crime which, in his view, is equivalent to murder of all of the people whose lives will be saved by AI and new technology.
0: I mean, so that's fascinating. But he does have a point in that tech titans do face a legitimacy issue right now. According to a poll from CNBC and Generation Labs from this month, focusing on young people, most polled said they do not trust leaders of major companies investing in AI. So, for example, 81% said they distrust Palantir co-founder Alex Karp. 79% said they distrust Peter Thiel. About 70% say they distrust Mark Zuckerberg, Elon Musk, and OpenAI founder Sam Altman. So how does this undermine the legitimacy that some of these tech titans so desperately seem to crave?
11: So I think they are finding themselves in a world where they are deeply unpopular people. And this is this is something which is hard for them to take. So a lot of people talk about this as being an East Coast versus West Coast thing, that East Coast media elites are against the tech industry. But I really think that we're seeing that these people are becoming publicly execrated. And I haven't seen that poll, but I think that the really interesting thing for me about the poll is not how many people appear to hate Alex Karp. It is how many people appear to know who Alex Karp is. Because, you know, sort of maybe 2-3 years ago, nobody would have paid attention to who was the CEO of Palantir. And suddenly we now have these people being portrayed, you know, so being brought to the center of democratic politics in the United States as being pantomime villains to be booed and hissed. And this is something which is new for them.
7: Well, we got this note from Heather. So many of you are writing in on this issue. Heather says, I live in a very impoverished area near the Appalachian Mountains. What does the eradication of democracy mean for people in our areas and people in very impoverished areas across the United States? In 2026, there is still no running water across Indian reservations, across impoverished areas of the Appalachians, and several states where people are living. Access to healthcare is difficult. Access to internet is impossible. Are we disposable in this scenario? Asks Heather. Gil Duran, what about that? Are they disposable?
10: Definitely, to these oligarchs. They think they're going to leave the planet and become multi-planetary perfected beings through AI. That's what Marc Andreessen's religion of acceleration is all about. This idea that if we just burn up all the resources of the Earth in order to maximize our computing power, we will achieve some kind of godlike intelligence that will allow a small group of elites to become like gods of myth and achieve all of these superhuman things that we can't yet imagine. And there's no role for the poor in that. If you want to know the fate of rural America under the billionaire oligarchs, look at what's happening to the poor people in Africa who are dying because of the USAID cuts. Billions of dollars cut, millions of people will die, and it didn't even save money. It didn't even reduce the deficit. That's how they view the poor. So you have to understand that the billionaires are imagining a future without us because they think they're in this religious delusion that their technology is going to make them godlike. And that's the only thing they seem to really care about right now. And they're deeply aggrieved. And, you know, the word woke has come up a few times, and I want to address that because there's nothing more woke than these radicalized billionaires. Right? They are completely radicalized into this red pill idea, and it's a pretty dark ideology.
0: Really briefly, Professor Farrell, for people listening who are not tech billionaires, what should we keep in mind about the power we have?
11: So I think that we have the power to build up. So Dan Wang and I wrote a piece for the Financial Times a couple of weeks ago suggesting that this was, that these people were like, they came from a Philip K. Dick dystopia. And so we suggested that what we need to do is not to focus on the vast dreams that they have, but to focus on the communities around them, to focus on the ways that they can build up structures. And this has happened before. We have seen these cycles. We need to build up what is around us and build up community.
0: Well, that's Henry Farrell. He's the SNF Agora Institute Professor of International Affairs at Johns Hopkins University. Also with us, Gil Duran, journalist and author of The Nerd Reich, Silicon Valley Fascism and the War on Democracy, and Jacob Silverman, author of Gilded Rage, Elon Musk and the Radicalization of Silicon Valley. Thanks to you all. Today's producer was Haley Blasingame. This program comes to you from WAMU, part of American University in Washington, distributed by NPR. I'm Jen White.
7: And I'm Todd Swillick.
0: Thanks for listening, and we'll talk again tomorrow. This is 1A.

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1: Surprising origins of Ukraine's drone revolution and how the U.S. military is racing to adapt. From WAMU and NPR in Washington, this is 1A. Hi, I'm Jen White. For years, military drones met Predators and Reapers, sophisticated aircraft that cost millions of dollars. Now, relatively inexpensive drones are being built by the thousands and redesigned almost daily. And some of the people behind that revolution started in an unlikely place.
9: We set up these tracks wherever we can, in our backyards, in these big events in the middle of cornfields. It's kind of like F1. But in 3D.
1: Today on 1A's Cyber Monday series, how drone racers are helping reinvent modern warfare. But first, the U.S.-Canadian trade war ramps up after this news.
10: Live from NPR News in Washington, I'm Janine Herbst. Treasury Secretary Scott Bessent is scheduled to unveil new economic sanctions against Iran today. This as Iran vows to retaliate by seizing ships transiting the Strait of Hormuz. The U.S. mediated rare talks between Syria and Israel following an Israeli airstrike in Syria. NPR's Daniel Estrin has more.
11: A person briefed on the matter, not authorized to speak publicly, says Israel's Mossad intelligence chief took part in the talks on Sunday. Syria's state news agency says the Syrian foreign minister attended the talks in Jordan, mediated by the U.S., to de-escalate tensions after Israel bombed a Syrian airbase near the Turkish border last week. The U.S. envoy to Syria called it an unnecessary escalation. Israeli officials were concerned Turkey was going to deploy air defense systems that could restrict Israel's ability to fly warplanes to Iran. Israel and Syria don't have diplomatic ties, but the Syrian state news agency said the countries discussed renewing negotiations for a security agreement. Daniel Estrin, NPR News, Tel Aviv.
10: Testimony resumes today in the trial of Lindsay Clancy, who's charged with killing her three children in 2023. Her attorneys are arguing for the insanity defense. From member station WBUR, Deborah Becker reports.
12: The prosecution's medical experts are expected to testify that at the time of the children's killings, Clancy was in her right mind and was not experiencing postpartum psychosis. One of the three experts, Dr. Avram Mack, took the stand Friday saying that Clancy was depressed, but a where.
13: My opinion is that she retained the capacity that required for having criminal responsibility for these actions.
12: Closing statements are expected this week. The case then goes to the jury for a verdict. For NPR News, I'm Deborah Becker in Boston.
10: The ICE detainment of a 5-year-old boy and his father in Texas is sparking controversy. Texas Public Radio's Jerry Clayton has more.
14: 5-year-old Liam Tadeo and his father, Victor Martinez Nieto, are being held in a family detention center in Dilley, Texas, after being picked up by ICE last week in Austin on the way to a soccer game. U.S. Representative Greg Kassar of Austin took to social media and called for the release of the pair, along with all children at the facility, urging for what he called the trailer prison to be shut down.
15: Because kids should be playing soccer, going to school, living their lives, not being arrested on the streets.
14: Kassar pointed to a similar case when a 5-year-old Minnesota boy was sent to and detained in Dilley, sparking a nationwide outcry. I'm Jerry Clayton in San Antonio.
10: President Trump is threatening to raise tariffs on Canadian cars, trucks, and auto parts starting in January to 50%. Trump already raised tariffs on some Canadian imports. Canada says it will retaliate. This is NPR. California's Attorney General Rob Bonta says Paramount is acting in bad faith, and he's called off a meeting today. The state is suing to block Paramount's planned $111 billion purchase of Warner Brothers Discovery. Today's meeting was to hold preliminary talks about a possible settlement. Bonta says Paramount leaked details of the meeting the two sides held last week and alleges Paramount misrepresented those talks. California is leading a group of 12 state attorneys general who sued to block the deal, saying it would create a company that had an outsized market power in cable TV and movie studios. Bonta says his office will meet with Paramount if they engage sincerely. Trial is scheduled for next spring. China has postponed its lunar mission that was scheduled to take off in the coming days. NPR's Jennifer Pack reports that mission was set to be the country's most ambitious so far.
16: China's unmanned spacecraft named Chang'e 7 was set to search for frozen water near the moon's south pole. It also meant to make breakthroughs in key technologies, including high-precision soft landing on the lunar surface and exploring craters that are permanently in the shadows, says state-run Xinhua News Agency. For weeks, the spacecraft had been in China's southern Hainan Island preparing for the mission. But on Sunday, after the China Manned Space Agency had done a comprehensive assessment, it said the spacecraft did not meet the conditions for launch for now, but did not set a new date. Jennifer Pak, NPR News, Beijing.
10: Wall Street's trading in mixed territory at this hour. Dow up 108, NASDAQ down 189. I'm Janine Herbst, NPR News in Washington.
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20: This is 1A. I'm Jen White.
21: I warned that America is trying to break us so they can own us. And I promise that that will never, ever happen.
20: That was Canadian Prime Minister Mark Carney on Saturday, hours after a deal to avoid steep new U.S. tariffs on Canadian goods went bust.
21: In recent days, the United States proposed new terms that were uneconomic, unfair, and undermined the net benefits for Canada and called into question the reliability of any deal.
20: Some $20 billion of Canadian imports are now subject

0: If your data is outgrowing your business, you can rely on the team at SDN Communications to boost your bandwidth in no time. Enjoy the uptime.
1: So, very strong words there from Carney. So before we get to the details of these tariffs, President Trump said twice last week that there was a deal with Canada. So what exactly happened on Friday?
2: It seems to be a lot of things happened in a very short period of time. I think up here we've learned, as Americans have and trading partners around the world have, that when Donald Trump declares something to be happening, there's often strategy there. Maybe the deal wasn't quite as finalized as he seemed to be suggesting. Although later in the week, both Canada U.S. Trade Minister Dominic LeBlanc, Prime Minister Carney, and U.S. Trade Representative Jameson Greer were all speaking that positively. So everybody kind of fell into the spell of, well, we're probably going to get something on Friday. And then as we've seen reported over the weekend, and Prime Minister Carney said in some detail what went wrong, it seems to have been a number of things on a number of different irritants. Both sides are saying the other introduced what amounted to sort of poison pills in the last several hours, and then things just collapsed, and we're not quite sure when they're going to uncollapse.
1: So tell us more about the tariffs. What exactly is affected?
2: Well, right now, 50% tariffs are being slapped on Canadian exports. Some things that are sort of quintessentially Canadian, hockey sticks, maple syrup, other things like dairy and steel and these what Carney and what Canadians now are calling strategic sectors. What's changed between sort of the first round of Trump tariffs on Canadian goods and this one is that the first round that hit those big sectors hit a lot of big companies, so huge steel companies. This is going to hit a lot of smaller businesses. So the federal government up here is looking, I think, more closely than they've ever had to before at how to provide support to those companies. And that's a lot more difficult than it is to sort of give a big loan to a big steel company.
1: Many tariffs in the past that have hit Canada had exemptions for things that fell under the USMCA. That's the United States-Mexico-Canada agreement. Are there any exemptions in these tariffs?
2: These tariffs, as far as I know, are just going to hit the goods that are imported. The United States and the Trump administration has found creative ways, creative subsections of old laws that allow them to legally bypass a trade agreement like the USMCA. And so these are Section 338 tariffs, these new ones, under a different law than the ones that earlier hit the steel and aluminum and lumber sectors. So this seems like the administration's always digging up old laws and saying, well, here's a new way we can get around the deal that we signed with Canada.
1: Now, Carney has promised retaliatory tariffs on the U.S. beginning September 8th. What details do we have about that so far?
2: Well, so far we know that they're going to be retaliatory. So they're going to hit the sectors that the Americans are going after: steel, dairy. Carney also said that the Canadian side will target U.S. appliances, agricultural equipment, pulp and paper, and electronics. He promised details in the days to come about what that is going to actually mean, but September 8th is the deadline day there.
1: We're talking to Nick Taylor-Vasey. He's Politico's Ottawa Bureau Chief and the lead author of Canada Playbook. We're talking about the escalating U.S.-Canadian trade war. Americans right now are battling high costs for basic living necessities. Here's former Vice President Mike Pence speaking on CNN this weekend.
3: I think the last thing we need right now, as our economy is getting back on its feet, is a trade war with Canada.
1: So let's start with Canada, Nick. How big of an economic impact can this have on that country?
2: Large. The economist Trevor Toome was kind of first out of the gate with an economic analysis. He's a pretty well-regarded economist up here. He says 90,000 Canadian jobs could be on the line because of these tariffs. And so that's a big number if you're a government or if you're a worker in one of those affected sectors. It's going to be wide ranging.
1: What about for the U.S.?
2: The U.S. Numbers. There was a report put out by the Canadian American Business Council recently. It was authored by Oxford Economics, and they put the job toll in Canada as a proportion higher than the United States. But if I remember correctly,

0: the number in the United States was still something like $100,000 if USMCA disappeared. So that's not what this is, right? The trade deal is not going away.
1: 100,000 jobs? You said dollars? You meant jobs?
0: Jobs, yeah. But that would be if the trade deal evaporated, which is not what's happened. But it does give a sense of what the Canada-U.S. trade relationship means for the United States. But because we don't know the details of what Carney is going to put on the table as far as retaliatory tariffs specifically, we don't know, I think, exactly how many American jobs are going to be impacted.
1: What are the political stakes for Carney? Especially, we know when he came into office, Canadians had deep concerns, continue to have deep concerns about affordability in the country.
0: Well, off the top of this interview, you played a clip of Carney saying that Trump wanted to break us so America can own us. And that was something he said on the campaign trail when he was just coming to power. And he was really feeding off of that Canadian sentiment towards the United States, which was quite sour at the time, continues to be. But that was still very new for most Canadians, the fact that they would feel that sort of animus towards the United States. It was remarkable to me that in his remarks on Saturday, after these trade talks collapsed, that he actually repeated that language, because it is so provocative. It's the idea that sovereignty is at stake and that Donald Trump wants it. And Trump on Truth Social, just before we spoke, posted once more about how Canada wants all the benefits of being a state without actually being a state, and that he is going to make these. Now he's threatening new tariffs on the auto sector and on steel to take effect early next year. And so Carney's really having to reckon with what is a consistently belligerent president. One thing that he's got behind him is a massive swell of public opinion. 75% of Canadians are with Mark Carney on this. Very few of his political opponents are speaking up about it. The furthest that Pierre Poilievre, his conservative rival, has gone is to ask for Parliament to be recalled to talk about it all. But he hasn't really come out and said, what you're doing is the wrong thing. He just wants more details about the rationale.
1: Well, the public sentiment you're describing among Canadians spilled out into sports over the weekend. It wasn't on the hockey ring. This time it was on the soccer pitch. Fans in Vancouver booed the U.S. national anthem on Saturday ahead of a Major League Soccer game between the Whitecaps and FC Dallas. How are Canadians thinking about this moment more broadly, not just in terms of sovereignty, but the long-term relationship between the U.S. and Canada?
0: I think as the months go on, Canadians are thinking more about the long-term here. In the beginning, it was sort of, you know, is this going to be a hiccup? Kind of like when COVID started and people said, oh, it'll be a month and then we'll figure it all out. And then it ended up being, of course, not a month. I think because the Canada-U.S. relationship for so many decades, into centuries, basically has been building and integrating, it just was so strange not to have that. Now, as this sort of keeps going on and keeps going on, and in fact now escalating, I think the Canadian people are hardening a bit, just like the Canadian people did last year, and saying, okay, what if we really do have to redefine how we think about this country, not just as a trading partner, but as friends and as neighbors? We're used to liking our neighbors.
1: But are they thinking about this as a Trump-specific era, that this is a trade approach that is specific to this administration, and maybe in 2 years we'll be back to something that feels more familiar?
0: I think in the back of the mind of a lot of people up here is just how many people voted for Donald Trump. I guess we'll see what happens in the U.S. midterms and how much that has an impact on how Canadians, you know, conceive of the American public opinion and the American mood and support for Trump. We know he's an unpopular president, but nevertheless, millions and millions of people voted for him. And it's not altogether clear that whoever is the next Republican nominee, assuming there is another Republican nominee, is going to be any different. And that person may well retain the White House. So I think people up here are again, starting to think of this as not just an early blip in Trump 2.0, some sort of like conflagration that would just flame out, but more like, maybe this is what it is now.
1: We got this question from Pat in Michigan. Is it true that the negotiators for the U.S. wanted to dictate who Canada could have trade deals with?
0: There seems to be disagreement here between the Canadian and the American side. So Mark Carney, in his remarks on Saturday, and then his ambassador, Mark Wiseman, in an interview with Bloomberg, seemed to suggest that the Americans were trying to somehow restrict who Canada could trade with or on what terms. The Americans, of course, deny that.
1: Really briefly, what are you watching in the days and weeks ahead?
0: everything. I'm watching to see exactly how Canada can support these strategic sectors, all the people impacted by tariffs, and for how long the political unanimity up here can hold.
1: Well, that's Politico's Ottawa Bureau Chief, Nick Taylor-Vasey. Nick, it's always great to talk to you. Thanks.
0: Thanks so much for having me.
1: Coming up, our Cyber Monday series continues. This week, we head to Ukraine to understand how young entrepreneurs have upended the business of war in the sky. That's just ahead. This is 1A.

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10: This is 1A. I'm Jen White. For a long time, the military drone had a very particular image. Think Predator, Reaper, aircraft that cost millions of dollars, flown by highly trained crews, sometimes from bases thousands of miles away. But the war in Ukraine has helped create a very different kind of drone war. Ukraine is now sending relatively inexpensive drones hundreds of miles into Russia. So how did we get from the multi-million dollar military drone to this? Well, part of the answer runs through a place you probably wouldn't expect. Drone racing. Here to talk about that as part of our regular Cyber Monday series is Dina Temple-Raston. She's the host and managing editor of Click Here, a podcast and weekly public radio show about how technology is changing everything. Dina, welcome back.
11: Thanks so much.
10: So it seems like everywhere we turn, people are talking about drones. And on the face of it, they don't really seem to have much in common with these Predator and Reapers that came before. They're smaller, they're less expensive, much less expensive. They're being built and rebuilt at just an incredible pace. Where did this new way of building military drones come from?
11: Well, that was the really surprising part for us, because some of the technology that's changing warfare around the world, not just in Ukraine, didn't come out of the traditional defense industry. It grew out of this sport, and as you say, drone racing. So we talked to this 24-year-old named Olaf Hichwa, and he started flying drones when he was just in elementary school. And then as a teenager, his mom would drive him all around Virginia and Maryland to go to these drone races.
10: Well, you asked Olaf to describe those races. Here's what he said.
12: We set up these tracks wherever we can, in our backyards, in these big events in the middle of cornfields. And it's kind of like F1. But in 3D, you have these boxes that you have to fly through and make racing lines through them and pass your friends and beat them, just like in a Formula One race.
11: And are there crashes?
12: Oh, yeah. There are a lot of crashes, and they're explosive. The drones slam into the gates at, you know, over 100 miles an hour. They crash into each other.
11: So how old were you when you flew your first drone?
12: I was 12 when I flew my first drone, and crashing them since the beginning.
10: So Olaf meets another kid, Soren Monroe Anderson, and they're crashing drones, they're rebuilding them, crashing them again, rebuilding them again. How did that provide the training they needed to eventually work on battlefield drones?
11: Well, because these kids weren't just learning how to fly. They were learning how to build, right? So crashing teaches you not to be very precious about your drone or what you've built. And if something doesn't work, you don't spend 6 months studying why it didn't work. You sort of use some duct tape, change it, and try something else. And so that made them really good at iterating. And because this was racing, they were tiny, always looking for these teeny tiny improvements, right? Like they all have said, like a tenth of a second would make a difference. A little bit less weight, a little more speed, a little better signal. And they were literally trying to do that on the fly. And nobody was thinking, maybe this is training for a future war. But that whole cycle of build, test, crash, fix turns out to look like what these military drones are doing now in Ukraine.
10: I mean, it sounds like they were literally building the drones as they were flying them. Was there a manual of some sort they were turning to? Where were they getting information about this stuff?
11: Well, I think that was what was so hilarious about it, was that they were doing their training on YouTube. Mm. So they weren't engineers. They were kids, right? They were high school kids. And so they'd go on YouTube to train themselves.
10: Well, in 2022, Russia invades Ukraine. Olaf told you by then they had decided that if they could make money, they wanted to make drones their career. So Soren starts talking to people in Ukraine working on drones, and soon they realize that they have the skills that Ukrainians need.
12: The problems that they raised just seem to be kind of exactly what Soren and I know how to fix. You know, my drone is shaking in flight. How do I fix that? My drone doesn't have this kind of range. I remember I lit up. I was so excited. I was like, I designed a custom PCB for this application almost in the drone racing days. And before I knew it, I couldn't go to sleep because I was just staying up unbelievably late working on their designs. And I couldn't wake up on time for work. And while I was at work, I kept going back to like, when can I go design PCBs?
10: Dina, what's a PCB?
11: It's a printed circuit board. And basically, it's the electronic guts of a drone. So Olaf was actually like sitting in California. He has a day job. And now he's spending his nights designing these circuit boards for people fighting a war thousands of miles away. And eventually that isn't enough. He quits his job and he gets on this train to Kyiv.
10: I mean, that's a huge leap to go from racing drones to deciding to travel to a country at war. What made him make that leap?
11: Well, remember, he's only 22, so we make different leaps when we're 22 than when we do when we're 30. But I think it really was these phone calls that he was in on. He had expected the conversations with the Ukrainians to be about geopolitics or about Russians. And instead, the conversations they were having seemed to sort of mirror the conversations that they'd been having for years in these cornfields where they were racing drones. So I think at 22, you don't normally get an opportunity to feel like you're a super expert in something. And here were all these sort of older people asking them for advice.
10: So Olaf arrives in Ukraine, and it's not what he had expected. There are lots of people going to work. Things feel relatively normal. But then one afternoon, he sees a bake sale. And here's how he described it to you.
12: I saw a bake sale on the side of the street, and I recognized a poster with one of my favorite toy drones on it. The person running the bake sale was actually the wife of a warfighter, and she was raising money to buy one of these drones for her husband. But what he wanted was one of these allegedly toy-grade drones because they were so much more effective. And at that point, I realized that what my co-founder and I had been working on for our entire adult lives was a national security requirement.
10: A national security requirement. Help us understand what he was seeing in Ukraine that really woke him up to that realization.
11: I think what he was seeing was that Ukraine had taken something that people like him still thought of as basically a hobby or something fun to do on the weekends and turned it into something fundamental to the way a war was being fought. And, you know, a $500 drone obviously isn't a replacement for a Reaper. They do completely different jobs. But Ukraine had figured out that there was this enormous military value in something cheap enough that you could afford to lose because you were going to lose it. And drones got shot down, they got jammed, they crashed, and, you know, you'd always need another one. And this was something very exciting to Olaf.
10: We got this comment from Kit, who says early war drones were airplanes and were two-way machines recovered on runways. Today's military drones are what used to be called cruise missiles. They carry explosives and crash into their targets. Is that how Ukraine is using these drones?
11: Yes, there are even more. You know, we went to a couple of underground drone factories when the war first started. And it's even more than that. They'll have like a toy drone that you're used to seeing, and then they'll use a 3D printer to, you know, have a little hand that opens and closes remotely, and they'll put a grenade in it. And so what they would do is they would, in the early days, buzz these tanks, you know, million-dollar Russian tanks, multi-million-dollar tanks, and just drop grenades on this very specific part of the tank that was vulnerable and blow them up. So for what was the equivalent, you know, $500 for a drone, that asymmetry really worked to Ukraine's advantage.
10: We're talking to Dina Temple-Raston. She's host and managing editor of Click Here. As we've talked about before, Ukraine is now using these drones on an extraordinary scale. You just described one example, but what has that meant for the battlefield and what's actually playing out there?
11: Well, the numbers are kind of wild, right? Ukraine can burn through literally thousands of drones a day, and they've become so pervasive on the battlefield that they now say that drones, not necessarily just the ones that drop grenades, but drones that have been, you know, sort of modernized for the war, are responsible, this is an amazing number, for 70 to 80% of the casualties in the war. And they've remade the battlefield so thoroughly that in some places, the front line is literally frozen. Between the two sides, there's this like kill zone that can stretch for miles. And it's literally crowded with drones watching for movement. And we've talked to some Ukrainian soldiers who told us something pretty astonishing, that on average, a newly arrived Russian troop entering that kill zone is killed within about a half an hour, because they don't realize that there's this buzzing that is going to, you know, that they could be targeted and killed. So it means that the drones haven't really just become another weapon on the battlefield. They've changed the shape of the battlefield itself. And now both sides are trying to find ways through these clouds of drones, whether it's, you know, the stuff we talked about before, better signals, different frequency, better jamming, better ways around the jamming. And that's where Olaf really started to recognize something else from racing. And that is that it doesn't just matter, you know, the drone isn't the main thing. It's how quickly you can change it.
10: Well, Olaf also saw something that reminds him of drone racing. At one point, someone takes him to an underground drone workshop like the one you visited near the front.
12: And there are stacks of these drones, and I see a pick-and-place machine. It's this robotic instrument that assembles chips onto circuit boards.
13: This is the thing you had in your friend's basement.
12: Exactly.
10: What really struck him wasn't just the technology he recognized in that workshop. It was how quickly the Ukrainians were changing it.
12: In America, we take 4 to 10 years to upgrade our radio system. A year would be a massive change in the way we operate. In Ukraine, it was being done every day, and that culture prevailed everywhere.
10: So first, Dina, what is so important about technology, especially in a war time, about that tech changing quickly?
11: Well, this is the new reality, right? And this is the reason why the Click Here was so interested in looking at this, because it wasn't just sort of war technology. It was the idea that the ability to iterate technology on the fly is what's making the difference, right? So if, for example, you were using a Reaper drone and they figured out how to jam it, it could take years for you to re-engineer that Reaper. But because they're using these tiny, inexpensive drones and rethinking them all the time, it's created a huge advantage for the Ukrainians. And until recently, the Russians didn't really quite know how to deal with this. But now they've put, for example, they were using a kind of Iranian drone called a Shahed. And the Shahed was really slow. It almost had like a moped motor on it. And you could hear it. And the Ukrainians could actually shoot them out of the sky. They'd put like Ukrainian soldiers in the back of a pickup truck and just shoot them out of the sky. But now they've put a jet engine on it, which means you can't shoot it out of the sky. And this is, again, iteration on both sides.
10: I'm really curious to know more of the infrastructure behind the Ukrainian drone program, because Olaf and Soren are American civilians, and they just sort of drop into this space where they can share their knowledge, share their experience. And it feels very organic, almost sort of like a startup environment.
11: Exactly. And that's exactly what it is. I mean, those phone calls were what you would hear in a tech startup, right? How do we fix this problem? There's that problem. Customers having this issue. How do we tweak something we have to sort of do that. And then you stay up all night to actually make that fix. And the thing that surprised Olaf and Soren the most was the number that they needed to come up with. So they actually meet with Fedorov, who was the defense minister. At the time, he was just in charge of technology on the battlefield. And Fedorov says, well, you know, you guys seem like nice young men, but if you can't produce 5,000 drones a month, I have no conversation for you. So they go to all these different suppliers that they've had to look for radios, to look for, you know, circuit boards, et cetera, et cetera. And the suppliers want to charge them too much and will take too long. So what do? They do what startup guys do. They decide to build all the components themselves. Mm. It's only something, you know, a 24-year-old would do.
10: So they're 24 now, Soren and Olaf. They founded a company. It's called Neuros. They have a factory. Are they finding buyers for their products?
11: Yeah, they just signed a huge contract with the U.S. military. So, you know, it's one of those lovely underdog stories where somebody has someone has a passion. The passion ends up having this amazing application. And, you know, they're in Ukraine all the time, on the battlefield front lines, helping people iterate in real time. So their drone racing in a cornfield just ended up taking on this incredible different meaning.
10: Did they reflect at all on that journey, that what started off as just sort of a fun activity has turned into this creation of weapons of war?
11: Yeah, we asked them about that, you know, particularly that, you know, you're 24 years old and you're building something that kills other people. And no one voted for you. No one, you know, decided that your weapon was the correct weapon to do this. It is just sort of organically the way it happened. And at 24, that's pretty heavy. Mm-hmm. And I think this is what endeared him so much to me, is that he said that he thinks about it all the time. And that he feels a tremendous responsibility, but he feels like if he didn't do it, if there wasn't this help he was giving Ukraine, even more people would die. And so having balanced that out in his 24-year-old mind, this is what he came up with.
10: But as you said, they also have a contract with the Pentagon. And we're going to talk in a little bit about the U.S.'s military approach to drone warfare, this sort of drone revolution we're currently experiencing. But what is the fact that these two young men were able to take this really sort of basic technology in the space of just a few years to a contract with the Pentagon? What does it tell you about where this kind of warfare is headed?
11: I think it's telling us that the old way we used to do things, we can't do them anymore. That these big contracts that took forever, that were really expensive, it's just not the way acquisitions can work. I think people who, you know, I've done a lot of national security reporting. I think people who are in the, you know, defense field know that acquisitions have been a problem for a really long time. By the time you finally finish whatever it is you're working on, it's sort of outdated because technology is moving so quickly. And that's what attracted us to this story, is that there's a different way to potentially do this. And I think the U.S. is going to have to take lessons from this, and not just the U.S., but even in the Middle East, a lot of people are now saying, help me with drones. We're having Shahed drones come in from Iran. And we can't shoot them down, or it's too expensive, or there's not enough Patriot missiles to go around. And the way you solve that problem is not by building, you know, another long-range missile. It's by doing something creative, which is what Olaf and Soren did.
10: Well, that's Dina Temple-Raston. She's host and managing editor of Click here. Dina, it's always great to talk to you. Thank you.
11: Thank you.
10: Still to come, we drill down on the U.S. military's approach to the drone revolution, how it's adjusting or not. That's just ahead. This is 1A.

0: 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And I'm like, wow, I can't even exist on a page without assumptions being made about me.
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8: Back to our conversation in a moment, but first, we'd love your help with an upcoming show next week. 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We want to hear from you. 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Call us at 855-236-1212. What about living with a family member during a health issue or moving back in with your parents? What have been the pros and cons of shared living that you've experienced? We'd love to hear your story or ask a question about communal living. The number is 855-236-1A1A, or leave us a message with our app, 1A Vox Pop, and that conversation will come up later this week. We're talking about the changing role of drones in modern warfare. One of the biggest questions for the U.S. military is how quickly it can adapt to a technology that is evolving at a remarkable pace. Laura Seligman is national security reporter for the Wall Street Journal. She's been reporting on the creation and sudden disbandment of an army unit tasked with drone warfare experimentation and what it says about the U.S. military's approach to drone warfare. Laura, welcome back to the program.
9: Thanks so much for having me.
8: So your reporting found that the Army is closing down this specialized drone battalion, one that was created only a few months ago. First, explain what the battalion was created to do.
9: Sure. So the battalion was created in January by General Randy George. He's the chief of staff of the Army at the time. And the idea was to learn the lessons of the Ukraine war and integrate cutting-edge technology into the Army. The battalion had about 600 soldiers from the 173rd Airborne Brigade, and it was given a moniker of the 3rd Battalion of the 504th Parachute Infantry Regiment. And again, the idea was experimentation, integrating drones into the Army to see what kind of lessons they could learn from the Ukraine war, where the Ukrainians have been integrating drone warfare to the highest extent. But the new acting chief of staff, General Leniev, who came after Randy George, he's decided to phase out that battalion, and it's going to now revert to its previous role as an airborne infantry battalion.
8: So the big question is why?
9: So there's a lot of army politics going on in the background that play into this. Just briefly, Defense Secretary Pete Hegseth fired Randy George, the former chief who started, who created this battalion back in April, and he installed General Leneve in his place. So a lot of this is General Leneve moving to undo many of his predecessor's initiatives, but broadly, it's part of General Leneve's kind of back to basics approach for the army that he's pushing, and it's a major contrast to his predecessor's focus on the future and leveraging futuristic technology. He was pushing for integrating, again, the way that Ukraine has used drones into the army's own units. So a lot of it is I'm going to undo this because you did this. So again, it's politics, but it's having a real impact on the army because you can't integrate drone warfare unless you do this experimentation.
8: Well, the Army says this change doesn't mean it's backing away from drones, but at the same time, the military is investing heavily in drone technology. So it seems like there's maybe a conflict here, or there are parties working at cross purposes.
9: Yes, it definitely seems like the latter. Pete Hegseth at the Pentagon has really been focused on drones, interestingly. He has this initiative called Drone Dominance, where he's having the military buy a bunch of small drones so they can integrate into all the different services. But then at the same time, you have General Leneve reverting this unit back into an infantry battalion. So it doesn't make a ton of sense. And I've been trying to get the Army to kind of explain to me what their plan is for the future of drone warfare. And so far I'm getting, you know, the Army is integrating drones sort of at a brigade level, at lower levels, and integrating drones into each unit across the board rather than having a one specific unit for experimentation. But it's hard to go fast and integrate drones in the way that the Ukrainians are doing without this experimentation that the Army had been doing previously. So no doubt this is a bit of, you know, stepping back into the past.
8: Well, the Specialized Drone Battalion only existed for a few months. Did it learn any lessons during that very brief existence?
9: I mean, I think one of the things that it's headed into now is it's supposed to take part in this exercise in Europe coming up here in the next couple of months. And it was going to participate in this exercise, learns lessons there, and then bring those back to the Army. So I think a lot of those lessons haven't quite been learned yet. But one thing that they did learn is they participated in an exercise earlier this year that we also reported about, the combined results in Germany, and the battalion had people there working against this Ukrainian drone unit that was playing an adversary. And during this exercise between the Ukrainians and between the U.S. Army, the Ukrainian drone units actually easily spotted and defeated U.S. troops and armored vehicles. So one lesson that clearly has been learned is that the U.S. Army is not very good at this drone warfare thing.
8: Mm. I mean, so what does that say to you about the gap between the way the U.S. thinks about drones and the way they're actually being used on the contemporary battlefield?
9: Well, I think the military is just has just been a bit behind the curve for many years on adapting technology. I mean, the reason that Ukrainian drones have been so effective is that they focus on software and being able to update their software every, you know, even to the minute. And the U.S. Army, there's so much bureaucracy, so much red tape. It's very difficult to do that kind of fast software update when it's all focused on the hardware, and the hardware is hardened against against cyber threats, and so it's very difficult to update their software quickly. So I think the lesson that we're learning is that you need to be able to break off some of this technology and have some units be able to adapt quickly to the threat, and if we're going to have any hope of keeping up with Ukraine or Russia in a future war.
8: We're talking to Laura Seligman. She's national security reporter at the Wall Street Journal. We're also hearing from you. Jay says, I'm reminded of the episode of Black Mirror where B-sized drones were used to assassinate political rivals. What are the dangers of these developing technologies being used for domestic terrorism? And Laura, so we're talking about this from sort of the military side of things and this question about whether or not our military is actually keeping up with the technology. But there's also a national security question here, too. Is the U.S. aware enough of where this drone technology is, how it can be used, that it can protect itself against other threats, not just in a war capacity, but potential assassination attempts, for example?
9: Well, I think that's a really good question. And I think we've seen in other theaters, for instance, in the Middle East, how, just how vulnerable U.S. troops are to drone warfare. I mean, there were seven, I believe, troops in Kuwait that were killed because of an Iranian drone got through U.S. defenses. So clearly the U.S. military is not able to fully defend itself against this threat. And I think, yes, I think there's a domestic threat here as well. And we've seen U.S. military bases have instances where drones are flying over its territory and flights have been stopped. We just saw at DCA, I think a few weeks ago, that something like this occurred. This happens. This is a major problem for U.S. airports. And I think it's not just a military problem. It's a civilian problem as well. And the problem on U.S. soil, of course, is that there are different laws that govern U.S. territory. So the U.S. military, the U.S. government can't go after U.S. citizens who are flying drones because they might be just regular people flying hobbyist drones. So there's a lot of bureaucratic red tape that, and I think this is a whole of government approach to trying to solve this problem.
8: Well, that takes us back to the story we just heard from Dina Temple-Raston about this generation of young people who have taken skills they've developed with consumer drones and turned them into battlefield skills. In your reporting, what are you learning about how much that kind of bottoms-up innovation is changing warfare?
9: Well, I think that's something that the Pentagon is trying to understand more and more. I mean, it goes back even 10 years to the fight against ISIS. When ISIS, the Islamic State in the Middle East, and they were the first ones that I remember being aware of taking commercial drones and strapping bombs onto them and blowing up their adversaries. And that was a big problem for the U.S. Army in the Middle East. And today, of course, these drones have proliferated. They're even easier to get, and it's very easy for an adversary to just strap a bomb on something like that and use it against his adversary. So, you know, this is a tough problem that the military is trying to combat by using its own people to buy its own processes to buy commercial drones and do similar things. So I think the military doesn't really have a handle on how to solve this problem yet, but they're working on it.
8: Well, it also sounds like while this is an issue that perhaps money, financial investment could help solve, the proliferation of drones is evening the playing field a bit. You have nations that are not able to spend as much on their militaries as a country like the U.S., and yet they're still able to mount a defense because the cost of producing these drones has dropped so significantly. What kind of discussions are you hearing about that?
9: Yeah, I think that's a really important part of the discussion, sort of the asymmetric cost of this kind of warfare. So, you know, Iran has spent a lot of money developing these cheap drones that can do a lot of damage. And we, the U.S., do not have the ability necessarily to always defend against them. So we, in some cases, are shooting down, you know, a couple $1,000 drones with a $1 million Patriot missile, right? That cost curve, that is not in our favor. So again, it's something that the U.S. military hasn't really gotten a handle on yet. But the problem is that missile defense, drone defense, it's a really tough problem. I mean, it's the whole sky, right? You can't defend against everything coming through. Something is going to get through. So how do you combat that? Do you do it offensively? Do you turn the drone warfare game around and build our own low-cost drones? Or do you spend more money on a missile defense shield? We're building Golden Dome. We're using space to try to track these missiles and drone threats better. So I don't have the answers, and the Pentagon doesn't have the answers either.
8: Well, the U.S. military is also this huge institution. We're talking about technology that is moving very quickly, developing very quickly, and an institution that doesn't necessarily move very quickly. And so how big of a challenge is it for our military to shift direction and say, okay, this is where the technology is heading. We need to shift our direction and move, you know, towards this drone technology. And we have to stay on this path and continue to follow technology where it's going.
9: I think it's very, very difficult, as we saw with what we reported on with the drone battalion. I mean, this is something that General George and Secretary Driscoll and General Donahue from U.S. Army Europe and Africa, they were working very hard to try to stand up this battalion to learn the lessons of Ukraine and try to turn the army very slowly toward the future. And I think we've seen that General Leniv is now trying to walk that back. And he has his own reasons. He has his own vision for the army. I believe he thinks drones are a distraction and we need to get back to like the army focused on what the army does best, back to basics. But I think it comes at the cost of progress.
8: Well, and when Leniv says back to basics, what does that mean for him?
9: Well, he's focused. Well, think back to last year. The Defense Secretary Pete Hegseth called all the admirals and generals to Quantico, and he said, "No more beardos. We're going back to simple. You know, you look the part. You do your PT. This is what the military is about." So I think that it's that refocus on the fundamentals of like physical fitness and your appearance and, you know, formation running, like sort of the basics that the Army was built on and what they're built to do. And I think, again, General Leniv sees drones and all this futuristic technology as a distraction. Maybe it's for special operators to do or the Marine Corps, but it's not a core mission of the Army. The core mission of the Army is readiness to fight wars the way they've always been fought. Does that make sense?
8: Yeah, that makes sense. But it is interesting in light of, for instance, what we've seen in Ukraine, and Adina was describing this kill zone where these inexpensive drones are able to take out battalions of Russian soldiers. And it seems like such a mismatch in what we're seeing actually play out on the battlefield. We got this question from Renee, who says, what is the intersection between these drones and the use of AI in the military, or is there any?
9: Well, in some cases, these drones are being powered by AI or automation. So I think there is a lot of overlap, and we're hearing a lot about AI writ large and specifically in the military these days, but it's actually something that the military has been using for many, many years. It started with an initiative called Project Maven years ago that the military built to go through reams and reams of video intelligence and sort through this and find what the targets are. And it sort of evolved into the AI is picking the target set, and then the operator presses a button to say go. So I think AI, depending on what specifically you're talking about, is integrated in a lot of weapons that the DoD uses already, and certainly in drones, and certainly AI is an enabler that DoD is trying to leverage to help drones become better at their jobs.
8: Briefly, Laura, where does your reporting take you next as you think about how the U.S. military is or is not adapting to technological changes in war?
9: Well, I think AI is really going to be really, really important going forward. And the question really is where is the human in the loop? Is the human in the loop? Is the human on the loop? Is the human off the loop? So where exactly the human operator sits when you have this world of AI, I think, is going to be the next big question.
8: Well, that's Laura Seligman. She's national security reporter at The Wall Street Journal. Laura, it's always great to talk to you. Thanks.
9: Thanks so much.
8: Today's producers were Allison Brody and Megan Dietrich of Click Here. This program comes to you from WAMU, part of American University in Washington, distributed by NPR. I'm Jen White. Thanks for listening, and we'll talk again tomorrow. This is 1A.

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7: James Spooner grew up as a punk rocker with a mohawk, but as a mixed race kid, he didn't always feel like he belonged.
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8: 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The audience was very black. 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For the first time, it felt like being black in the punk scene was an asset.
7: I'm Amory Sievertson. 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
9: Live from NPR News, I'm Lakshmi Singh. President Trump's now threatening to extend the U.S.'s latest hefty tariffs on Canadian goods to imports of cars, trucks, auto parts, and steel as of the new year. He had already imposed 50% tariffs after Canadian Prime Minister Mark Carney walked out of Friday's talks. He said the U.S. was pushing new unfair terms. Carney is promising tit-for-tat levies on American goods. Former Canadian diplomat Colin Robertson says fertilizer to Midwest farmers stands to be affected.
10: We also provide electricity from Ontario to the Northeast, and the premier, again, the conservative premier of Ontario, has said, well, maybe we'll put a tax on that as well. So there are things that Canada could do that would hurt Canadians and hurt Americans.
9: But U.S. Trade Representative Jameson Greer says Canada's stance to suffer more than the U.S.
11: I think this is a little bit of a tempest in a teapot. The tariffs went into place over the weekend, which we warned about for a long time. They only cover about 5% of Canadian trade and only 0.06% of U.S. overall consumption.
9: Meanwhile, the U.S. is preparing to launch intensified economic warfare on Iran. This afternoon, Treasury Secretary Scott Bessent is expected to disclose details of a strategy designed to financially isolate Iran with major sanctions against that country. That includes pressure on other countries to refrain from doing business with Iran. The U.S. already has a naval blockade on the country. NPR's Emily Feng has more.
12: Alan Ayer was a longtime American diplomat and a former member of the U.S.'s nuclear negotiating team until 2015. He's very familiar with the nearly five-decade history of American sanctions on Iran.
13: When it comes to sanctions, we've done the low-hanging fruit, the mid-hanging fruit, the high-hanging fruit, the tree, you know, so there are no new sanctions that are effective.
12: Meaning little is left to impose new sanctions on. Besant and Trump have said they will target countries and governments that host entities which help Iran evade penalties. Emily Fang, NPR News, Washington.
9: The fast-moving Hawk Fire near Reno, Nevada has grown to more than 15,000 acres, 0% contained. Hundreds of people spent the night in an evacuation center. Others slept in their cars and RVs after being evacuated. Maria Palma of member station KUNR has the latest.
14: The Red Cross is running the evacuation center, which has a capacity of 900 beds. About 90,000 people are in the combined evacuation and get set to evacuate areas. The Washoe County School District canceled classes for all schools today. NV Energy says about 10,000 customers in northern Nevada are without power. Fire officials say several homes have been lost, but don't have an exact number. Road closures and evacuations are causing traffic delays in the area. Some residents reported being stuck in traffic for up to 4 hours as they tried to evacuate. And the Washoe County Sheriff's Office says the fire was human-caused.
9: That's Maria Palmer reporting. It's NPR News. China has postponed its lunar mission that was scheduled to take off in the coming days. An update from NPR's Jennifer Pak.
15: China's unmanned spacecraft named Chang'e 7 was set to search for frozen water near the moon's south pole. It also meant to make breakthroughs in key technologies, including high-precision soft landing on the lunar surface and exploring craters that are permanently in the shadows, says state-run Xinhua News Agency. For weeks, the spacecraft had been in China's southern Hainan Island preparing for the mission. But on Sunday, after the China Manned Space Agency had done a comprehensive assessment, it said the spacecraft did not meet the conditions for launch for now, but did not set a new date. Jennifer Pak, NPR News, Beijing.
9: New Zealand's government has introduced legislation to Parliament to ban children under the age of 16 from using social media. Kristen Kokolia has the latest.
16: Prime Minister Christopher Luxon spoke about what is at the heart of the bill.
17: It's not about technology. It's actually about our children.
16: The New Zealand bill requires tech companies to take reasonable steps to verify the ages of their users and proposes fines of up to 10% of global revenues for platforms that fail to comply. Australia became the first country to restrict children's use of platforms like TikTok, Facebook and YouTube. Official data showed millions of accounts were closed, but with little change to children's online behaviour. Canada, Brazil and Indonesia have also introduced bans, while France's top court blocked a bill finding that it infringes on freedom of expression and privacy. For NPR News, I'm Christina Kukulia in Melbourne, Australia.
9: This is NPR News.
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21: This is On Point. I'm Amory Sievertson, in for Meghna Chakrabarty. On October 6th, 1990, a punk band called Futile Effort played an all-ages show in Victorville, California. It was at a converted pool hall, perfectly named The Rack and Roll. In a grainy videotape of the show uploaded to YouTube, dozens of teenagers mill around the room. Some are wearing plaid or ripped jeans. A few have leather jackets. Up top, mohawks. A sign duct taped to a metal pole in the middle of the room reads, "Slam at own risk," with two exclamation points. A handful of kids periodically try to get a mosh pit going. One of the kids there was 14-year-old James Spooner, a biracial kid from a very white desert town. And this was James's first real punk show.
22: Hey, where's the battery?
23: One at a time, one at a time.
24: B.S. Spooner, bass player from Built in Fury. Yeah, we're in a band, Built in Fury. We'll be playing some later. One of these days.
23: Who are you guys' influence?
24: Huh?
23: Who are you influenced by?
24: By the Sex Pistols, Misfits.
21: B.S. Spooner, James introduces himself as, there, trying on a new punk identity. And James

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2: Thank you so much for having me.
1: So you admit at the very beginning of this book that you had a futile effort poster in your bedroom before you had even really heard futile efforts music. James, I think in punk terminology, that's called being a poser.
2: Thank you for calling me out.
1: You call yourself out.
2: I do. Yeah.
1: Yeah.
2: Yeah. I mean, I think it's important for, you know, whenever we're talking about punk rock to define what punk is so that we're all kind of on the same page. And, you know, what I was trying to do with that that passage in the book was just make it kind of clear that, yes, a kid who is sticking was wearing a shirt of a band that they don't know, you know, it's cute. And we understand in retrospect that everyone is searching for identity. But there is something that about authenticity that's important in punk rock. Mm-hmm. And, you know, at 14 years old, sticking this flyer on my wall when I hadn't heard the band, that was not authentic, you know.
1: So what is the understanding of punk that you want us all to start from here?
2: You know, I've thought long and hard about how to define punk and what all punk essentially has in common. And it's really this desire to, you know, quote unquote, keep it real, to be authentic, and to not sell out. And the conversation about what selling out is a deeper one. It's a nuanced one, and it's one that is explored in my book because there were all of these moments where I was posed with the possibility of selling out, and at times, you know, jumped on that opportunity, you know, and the book explores what the ramifications of that were.
1: Hmm. Yeah, so there's a lot there, and we will get to all of it. But I want to stick with your beginnings here, because you came to punk rock honestly. You know, as we said, you found punk as a biracial kid living in a very white desert town in California. So if it starts with anger, as your book title suggests, what were you angry about then?
2: Yeah, that's a great question. You know, I was 13. I lived in a very small town called Apple Valley that is 2 hours from L.A., 2 hours from Vegas, and really just in the middle of nowhere. And there was, you know, a lack of culture, nothing really to do. There weren't a lot of black folks there. I'm, you know, being raised by my single white mom. I'm a new kid in town. Puberty. I mean, the list goes on, you know, so it's like,
1: what were you not angry about?
2: Yeah, I mean, it's definitely one of those scenarios where it's like a perfect storm for punk to take hold.
1: Hmm. So what did this music offer you at that time? How did it help you deal with that sort of teenage anger and angst?
2: Well, if you go back to 1989 and you see what is, you know, pop music or, you know, just what was on MTV. We're dealing with, you know, Paula Abdul. We're dealing with New Kids on the Block. We're dealing with MC Hammer. And that stuff really didn't appeal to me. It didn't speak to me. But when I heard Keith Morris from Black Flag sing the words or scream the words, "I don't care." Yeah, like, that's how I felt, you know?
1: Okay, well, this wouldn't be a punk show if we didn't listen to some music. So let's hear the song Attitude by Bad Brains, who's widely known as the first all-black punk band.

0: plaid and had a mohawk. What did having that attitude mean to you?
1: Well, you know, I think that that's an apt song to start with, because the lyrics, you can hear, despite the screaming, you can clearly hear him saying, "Don't care what you may say, I got that attitude." And it's that is exactly what an angry 13-year-old needs as a soundtrack.
0: Mm. Yeah, and it would be easy, or you can imagine that it would be easy, given the fact that you're a black kid in a very white town. You're leaning into the punk aesthetic, which kind of, it can put a target on your back to people who think that that is a strange way to dress or move through the world. And yet you have this song that is helping you maybe lean into that rather than be dragged down by the attitudes of your peers.
1: Yeah, I mean, one of the memorable cells in my previous book, The High Desert, and, you know, a moment from my life, was that on a regular basis, people would be I'd be walking down the street and they would drive by, roll down the window and scream the N-word at me. You know, this was just like par for the course. And when I put on that punk gear, half the time, they wouldn't say that. They would say freak. They would say, you know, the other F slur. Like they would, you know, I felt like, at least subconsciously, I felt like I had some control over what they were going to target me for.
0: Hmm.
1: Does that make sense?
0: It does. Yeah. And, you know, another thing that you started to hint at is that punk is, some people, the uninitiated, might say, like, oh, it's just a genre of music, or it's an aesthetic, plaid, leather, mohawks. But really, it's a whole ethos. So tell us about the punk ethos as you see it, and really when it started to become an essential part of what being punk meant to you.
1: Yeah, I appreciate that question, because I do think that the mainstream sees punk as kind of silly. It's just like the Sex Pistols and, like, you know, moshing or whatever. It's all the aesthetic that is easily boiled down and made into something that is commercial and commodifiable. But in reality, there are, like, strong politics. These kids who are young and angsty or whatever usually come out of that, you know, again, it's like it starts with anger, but it goes in other places. And when I think about my friends who grew up in that scene, who are all now in their adults in their 40s and 50s, these people are talented artists who are, you know, working in prisons, who are writing books, who are, I mean, the Mo Mitchell, who is a protagonist in my film, Afropunk, is the national director of the Working Families Party. Like that, those politics that he holds came directly out of his experiences in the punk scene. So there is an actual viable threat that punk can create, and all of the silliness that, you know, it's packaged in, that's the thing that I want to talk about. That's the thing that feels like, I don't know, the commercial aspects or the things that that's the stuff that people want to sell, but that's not the stuff that actually real punk rockers and hardcore kids take with them into adulthood.
0: Well, I'm talking with James Spooner. He's an author and illustrator. He has a new book called It Starts With Anger, A Punk Beginning, An Afropunk Ending. And James, we're going to be talking a lot more about the commercialization, the marketing of punk, but also what it means to be black in the punk scene. We're listening to another song right now that speaks to some of the political themes that you were talking about. This is Red, White, and You by the band Struggle from their 1992 EP. We'll let that take us into the break. We'll be back in a minute. I'm Amory Sievertson. This is On Point.

0: 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More at prairieplay.org.
1: The federal government is in the midst of rounding up 1,000 wild horses in Colorado, using a helicopter to herd them off the range. 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
5: You're back with On Point. I'm Amory Sievertson, and I'm talking today to James Spooner, who's the author of a new book called It Starts With Anger, A Punk Beginning, An Afro-Punk Ending. And James, we have mentioned a couple times a documentary that you made back in 2003 about the black punk scene and the black punk experience called Afro-Punk. And I want to play a clip from that documentary. This is a montage of people talking about something I know you can also relate to. Let's listen.
6: When I first started going to shows and, like, I was the only African-American kid there, it was kind of weird. It was kind of like I felt out of place and, like, I didn't really know, like, who to talk to and, like, where to stand and, like, if I should be here.
7: I would feel like everyone turns around, look at the black girl coming in.
8: It's usually I'm the only black person.
9: Yeah, I was, like, the only black person there.
10: You know, I'm the only one that I know.
11: There's 300 white kids and 2 black kids.
8: He's just like, damn.
5: So, James, what was it like going to shows as a young black teen, particularly your earliest shows when you're still living in a mostly white small town in California?
12: Being, you know, the only one is something that I thought was very unique to this punk experience, something that while making the film, I focused, you know, a significant amount of attention on. And it was difficult to fully express myself when an essential part of my being, my blackness, was like, I felt like I needed to minimize it in order to make my white friends feel comfortable. But something that was really telling to me after I started showing the documentary around was how many black folks who weren't in the punk scene related to that. I had people standing in line to talk to me after the screening and would say, like, oh, you know, I'm the only black person at my climbing gym. I went to school on a lacrosse scholarship and people make fun of me for that. Like, I'm the only black person who works at my bank, you know? And that experience of being the only one is something that is pervasive within all of American culture. And then on the flip side, I've heard people say, in the same way that people would say, like, punk is some white people stuff, like, that's not what black people do. I've heard people say, you know, that about gardening. You know, I've heard people say that about, like, ridiculous things. I've heard people say that about, like, you know, reading. And it's just like, you know, I have a friend who is a botanist in D.C. who's black. And I just think, like, man, what a sad world we would live in if black people weren't allowed to garden, you know. But that is a unfortunate part of a lot of our experience, you know.
5: Yeah. And it's, you know, it it seems to me that part of the punk experience is community. And at its best, the experience of going to a show for a band that you and everyone else in the room loves is this feeling of, these are my people. But you write about moments at shows where it was very clear that these were not, in fact, your people in many ways. There are people wearing swastikas at the shows. There are displays of misogyny and homophobia. So how were you able to carve out any sort of safe space or forge a sense of belonging and community for yourself?
12: Yeah, I don't want to paint the picture for the audience that the average punk show, you're going to see a kid wearing a swastika. Like, that is not true. Mm-hmm. Especially when you live in a big city like New York or Los Angeles or whatever. Like, in the 90s, in New York City, I did hear homophobia. I did hear sexism. There were instances where in retrospect, I was like, oh, that was not a cool place for my white friends to put me in. You know, one of the examples I give in the book was hanging out with a bunch of sharp skinheads against racial prejudice. And their whole agenda was to beat up white supremacists, you know? So that sounds like, all right, you're on the right side, you know? But then I realized that there were times where they were using me as bait to lure the white supremacists so then they can go and beat them up, you know? And that's not a cool place for a supposed anti-racist to put their black friend in, you know?
5: Yeah.
12: So that makes sense why I didn't want to stick around that part of the scene. And the first half of the book, I'm kind of like Goldilocksing my way through the punk scene, looking for a space that feels safe and feels right for me. And there were moments where I found feminist scenes or scenes where, you know, everyone is vegan and we had radical politics and whatnot. But the conversation around race wasn't very nuanced. And that's when I kind of realized that ultimately I'm going to need to have to make my own scene.
5: You mentioned New York, and you moved to New York with your mom when you were 15, and it was very different from small town California. You went to a performing arts high school, and you include this anecdote about a black classmate in your sculpture class named Suzanne, who sort of helps herself to your headphones, we'll say, one day when you're listening to this particular song by the band Minor Threat, who I should say is all white. So let's listen to that. So the lyrics are a little hard to understand there, but he's saying, you blame me for slavery 100 years before I was born, guilty of being white. He says, I'm sorry for something that I didn't do. And Suzanne, your classmate, was taken aback by these lyrics, as were you when you heard them for the first time. So can you tell that story of trying to explain this song to Suzanne and also how you think about these lyrics today?
12: Yeah, this song and this band and the singer Ian MacKay really are foundational to the kind of punk that I'm talking about. He's the architect of the do-it-yourself movement in punk and is categorically not racist. But this song was written in 1981 and he was 19 and, you know, didn't have a very nuanced view of how this song would land on black listeners. You know, years later, when I'm listening to this song and confronted by my black classmate about what the lyrics mean, I didn't exactly know how to answer. I was 15 years old. And when she asked me, who is you? You know, you blame me for slavery. Like, who is you? I didn't know, actually. I was like, who is you? You know? And she made it clear that her interpretation was that you was all black people. And in retrospect, I can absolutely see how she saw it that way. And I mean, I've had conversations with Ian MacKay about this. And, you know, I know that wasn't his intention, but this song is forever in the archive in an otherwise perfect catalog, this is a song that every Minor Threat fan has to contend with.
5: Hmm. So when was the first time that you saw a black punk band play or a punk band fronted by a black singer? And how is that different than going to a show for an all-white punk band?
12: Yeah, when I moved to New York, my first kind of local show was at this place called Pool Bar. And I have a chapter that is kind of centered around this moment. There was a band called Bushmon, fronted by my friend Ryan Bland, who is black. The band was all black. They had a lot of black friends, so the audience was very black. And it was the first time that I got to experience punk, you know, essentially in a black space. And it was just a breath of fresh air, you know? For the first time, it felt like being black in the punk scene was an asset. Everyone on stage was definitely cooler than everyone in the crowd. And me and the black people in the crowd definitely felt like we were more like them than the white people in the crowd.

0: just being a 15-year-old, seeing somebody that I could look up to who was speaking about things that were closer to my own experience. I mean, ultimately, we all want representation, and to experience that was, it was huge.
1: Hmm. So let's talk more about Black punk bands and Black fronted punk bands, and specifically your documentary, Afropunk. You were in your 20s when you made this, which is kind of incredible. And is it fair to say that you were having a bit of an identity crisis leading up to making this documentary?
0: Absolutely. I mean, the title of the book, It Starts With Anger, connects with so many moments because there was a lot of anger and there were a lot of projects, a lot of ideas, things that came out of that anger. In my early 20s, when I was like 23-ish, this was around the year 2000, I started reflecting on my experience as a Black punk, and I was angry. You know, in so many ways, the punk rock scene raised me. And just like anybody who raises a punk, eventually they're going to react. They're going to want to like rebel or defy them, you know? And for me, just in that moment, I really wanted to show the punk scene what they've done, you know, the punk scene really sees itself as being very political, being just really on point in so many ways. And that was obviously not the complete story. And I wanted to show them the complete story by just interviewing other Black punks and us all just talking about the experience of being a Black person in the scene, you know? And it wasn't just an attack on punks or punk rock. It was, I feel like, a pretty well-rounded conversation. But specifically when it comes to punk, I felt like this is my community. I feel like I can change it. I feel like punks can take it, you know? So I wanted to start that conversation.
1: Yeah. I mean, you interview, what is it, like 80 people in the documentary to hear their experiences. And a point in the book that was really powerful for me is hearing your father's reaction to the documentary. And, you know, I know that this is a big topic in the sense that a theme in the book is your own sense of what it means to be Black and what the, you know, the quote unquote right and wrong way to be Black and the messages that you're receiving from other Black people about your own Blackness and messages that you got from your father sort of about that, who is from St. Lucia. And can you just tell the story of his reaction to seeing this documentary?
0: I did a screening for a bunch of people who were in the movie. It was kind of just, you know, one of my first screenings to just see how it played in front of an audience, you know. And my dad was there. And afterwards, I was taking questions, and he stood up and, you know, told some funny stories from my childhood that were kind of embarrassing or whatever. And then just said, like, I wish I would have seen this movie when you were a kid, you know, like I'm realizing for the first time that you weren't trying to be white and that you're actually, you were having a Black experience. It's just not one I was familiar with.
1: Mm-hmm. Well, there's so many great things about the documentary, and we're getting to another break here, but I do want to mention one of the women featured in the documentary, and that's Tamar Colley Brown. And I want to hear a little bit of her song, Boot. Let's listen.

0: Okay, so I had to hear a little bit of Tamar Kali because she is incredible, number one. But also, you write about the importance of feminism on your own politics and the influence of, you know, Riot Girl, the feminist punk movement, and bands like Bikini Kill, the influence that had on you, and specifically Kathleen Hanna of Bikini Kill's mantra of girls to the front. You know, basically, men get out of the way, girls to the front. What impact did this mentality have on you and how you thought about your own place in the punk community?
1: Yeah, when I first heard Riot Girl and I first encountered Bikini Kill or Heavens to Betsy and these kinds of bands, it was kind of the first time that I saw a group of marginalized people centering themselves. And it wasn't hard for me to do the translation for my own experience. So when it came time to make the Afropunk film, to start showing it, to start having shows around the Afropunk experience, I pulled directly from Riot Girl in that concept of centering Black punks, you know? And I went out of my way to build a space where Black people would feel comfortable listening to rock and roll, you know? I can credit a lot to the example of the Riot Girls from a decade before I started doing this Black punk thing.
0: Mm-hmm. And so you're trying to say, like, Black people to the front now. You know, women to the front, Black people to the front.
1: Yeah. I mean, you know, we didn't really have to say those words because the thing that I was trying to do when I first started doing Afropunk shows was I went out of my way to invite Black people to the shows. So those early Afropunk shows were largely Black, you know? So I think there wasn't a need to say, you know, Black people to the front because there were already Black people in the front, you know? Mm-hmm. But it was an amazing experience, something I can imagine that many of those Riot Girls felt, where it was like, oh, we have, you know, an all Black mosh pit, you know? That probably felt for people the same as the first time they were in an all-girl mosh pit, you know?
0: Mm. We have to take another quick break. I'm talking to James Spooner, author of It Starts With Anger, A Punk Beginning and Afropunk Ending. And let's go into the break with another band fronted by a woman. This is Straight Jackers from the band Stiffed. I'm Amory Sievertson. This is On Point.

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9: You're back with On Point. I'm Amory Sievertson. And I want to let you know that in tomorrow's show, we're going to be talking with comedian Jared Freed about his new book, Walking Red Flag, Dating Advice from Your Favorite Guy Friend. But before we do that, we want to hear from you, our wonderful On Point listeners. What questions do you have about dating? Do you need advice about the dating apps, about meeting people, IRL, about being set up with friends or going to single events? 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Okay, and now we're turning back to our conversation with James Spooner. His latest book is It Starts With Anger, A Punk Beginning, An Afro-Punk Ending. And James, we've talked about the documentary Afro-Punk. You've started to mention these sort of Afro-Punk shows that you were putting together, which ultimately turns into the Afro-Punk Festival that you co-founded. This got going just a year, basically, after the documentary was released. How did it take shape?
10: Yeah, so I met this guy named Matthew Morgan, and he was more of a music manager guy, and he had a lot of good ideas, and the two of us together started doing small events at this bar in New York called the Delancey. And basically, we would show the film. At that time, people were coming in droves, so there was always a good 100 people just to, right off the top, and then we'd have three bands play, all black fronted, and it started to, like a scene started to build up. I was posting these photos from the shows on my website. I had a pretty active message board, and the kids on the message board who are from all over the country wanted to meet each other. So, you know, all the stars aligned, and we decided to basically do a 4th of July weekend meetup. I had connected with the Brooklyn Academy of Music, who had a really successful Afropunk screening, and they suggested that we do like a Afropunk weekend where we show Black liberation films and anchor the whole thing with my documentary. So we ultimately had the 4 days of screenings. We had three nights of concerts and a picnic, and that was basically what Afropunk Fest how it started. And that's what it was for a good 3 years.
9: Hmm. Did you have visions, though, of this becoming a big event? Or were you imagining a smaller, more underground existence for the festival?
10: Well, it's capitalism is interesting because it makes it so that you're never quite happy. You know, there's always something bigger. There's always something better. Right. You know, there's more that you want. Right. I knew we had something special. I also knew that there were hundreds and thousands of kids who hadn't heard about it yet, hadn't come yet. You know, like we had a community that finally felt seen and held, and, you know, we wanted more people, right? Mm-hmm. Around the fourth festival, that's when we started getting interest from corporate sponsors. And what that felt like to me was, you know, hey, we're Mountain Dew. We'll give you free soda and $80,000, and then you can do the festival for free, and it can be all ages, and it can be outdoors, and we can build a skate park, you know?
9: Hmm.
10: And that all sounded like upsides to me. Like, I could care less about Mountain Dew in particular, but if the only compromise is that they have free soda available for whoever comes, it's like, what's the downside here, you know?
9: Yeah.
10: And it was only through doing, like, when you have a sponsor, all of a sudden the 150 to 300 people who are coming to your show isn't enough. You need more eyeballs to make your sponsors happy.
9: Huh.
10: So then it was like, okay, now we have to get 1,000 people. Well, how do we do that? And that's where the compromises start happening.
9: Okay. So the compromises, including compromises around the music that is at the festival. And as the festival expands, so did the genre of musical acts that started appearing at them. And there's more hip hop and R&B. What were you feeling at the time as this became, musically speaking, less and less punk?
10: Yeah, I mean, it's interesting. You know, the thing about selling out is that it doesn't usually happen overnight, you know? There are little choices that are made throughout, you know? And there was a band called Game Rebellion that was a live hip-hop group that leaned into rock and roll more. They were a little kind of metal with a rapper. And they were very popular in New York, and they played Afropunk shows quite a bit, you know? So when this festival where we were, like, trying to get thousands of people to come came up, my partner was like, well, let's just do a day of live hip-hop, you know, which ended up, like, somehow turning into, like, multiple days of live hip-hop. And these bands, like, didn't make any sense. They weren't necessarily part of the scene, and they definitely didn't hold any of the values that I was trying to promote within Afropunk.
9: Yeah, and when you say the values, I mean, there's a story in the book of you getting up on stage at one point after a song is performed. Why is that? What were you hearing and seeing that made you go, this is not what I had in mind?
10: Yeah, this is a wild story. So there was a band that at the end of their set, they did like a medley of dance hall hits. And one of those songs was Boom Bye Bye by this artist, Buju Bantan. That song is about violently killing gay people. And I'm sitting there in the crowd. Well, first of all, like, Buju Bantan got so much backlash for this song that he actually stopped playing it in 2007. So now we're in 2008 and somebody's playing it on the Afropunk stage. Like, it was mind blowing to me. So I'm sitting there, I'm standing with, like, my two lesbian friends looking at, you know, all the volunteers who, you know, have their badges swinging around their neck, and most of them are queer. And I'm like, what is this? Like, how is this happening? You know? So it was one of those kind of like seeing red moments where I just like acted, and I just went on stage and I told the band and the audience that this is not what Afropunk is supposed to be about. You know, this is not what punk rock is about. And if it wasn't for the queer members of our community, we wouldn't even have a community, you know? So it wasn't really a brave moment because I knew who my audience was, you know? But it definitely was a turning point for me where I realized, like, I didn't book this band. I don't even know who this band is. And, like, this has fully gotten out of control, you know?
9: Yeah, and so this festival in 2008, which, you know, you refer to it in the book as Mountain Dew Fest because you have Mountain Dew as a sponsor. You have Toyota as a sponsor that has a car there with a picture of your face on it. This was your last Afropunk festival, your last one being affiliated with the fest. And, you know, you ask the question in the book of whether you had created a safe space for Black people as you were intending to do, or whether you just created a brand. How do you answer that for yourself?
10: I mean, ultimately, it's both. You know, in the moment, we were abandoning our community for our sponsorship opportunities. And that was crystal clear to me. It didn't necessarily have to feel that way to everyone who was in the, you know, in the space. We don't always know when we're being sold something, but seeing how, you know, the biscuits are made or whatever, I was definitely like, oh, we're making choices here. And each one of these choices is compromising our community in order to sell them things, you know? So, you know, but when I look at the long arc of history, you know, Afropunk became this global brand. It became, it's undeniable that culture shifted because of the Afropunk Fest and the Afropunk brand. You know, Black Panther looks the way it does because of the inspiration that they got from the people who go to Afropunk. You know, we have Spider-Punk, who is a Black, you know, he probably wouldn't have been Black if Afropunk didn't exist. You know, like, these things, there is a more representation. But again, it's like, at what cost, you know? And the cost was that the kids who this festival and this brand were built on were slowly pushed out, you know? By 2010, many of the kids who were the original people going to these concerts felt like they weren't cool enough to be there, you know? And, you know, the fest went on for a couple decades, and over the years, kids were growing up with this idea of Afropunk. You know, they could live wherever they lived. And, you know, there was this fantasy of their space where, like, you know, 70,000 Black weirdos get together and listen to rock and roll and whatever. And then they would get there and be like, oh, this is like an R&B fest with, like, costumes, you know? A lot of people, you know, kind of disparagingly call it like Afrocella or something like that, you know? And it's like, Afropunk has value, but it doesn't have punk values. You know, it's really important to know the difference. And the punks who are going could see the difference. And so they would go back home and start their own thing. And that's where the community comes back in, you know? So, you know, to get back to your question of, like, is it a brand or a safe space or a community? It's like, yeah, well, Afropunk is a brand, but, like, the mainstream is one thing and the underground is another thing, and the underground is often reacting to what's happening in the mainstream. So when I see all of the POC punk festivals that are happening all over the country in parts of Europe, I've talked to these organizers, and many of them, all of them actually, credit their inspiration that for them, it started with anger at Afropunk, you know? And then they created their own thing, which is so beautiful to me. It's like they're doing stuff that's way cooler than what we were doing.
9: Yeah, it's, I mean, I love this idea that you create Afropunk. Afropunk becomes this whole other, you know, beast of a thing that is, it's a multi-million dollar event in six different countries. It is not punk by your standards anymore. And yet, because it's not punk, the quote unquote real punks then create something that is maybe even more punk than you would have foreseen.
10: Yeah, it's, you know, there's this idea of do it yourself. And the thing that it takes a while to learn is that, like, do it yourself doesn't mean doing it by yourself. Hmm. And all of these Black and Brown fests that are happening around the country, you know, there's Break Free Fest in Philly, there's Chigonas in the Pit in San Antonio, there's Decolonize Fest in London. Like, all of these fests happened autonomously, you know? But they started to catch wind of each other, and they're, you know, supporting each other in whatever ways they can. And this is the stuff that I needed. And if it existed, I wouldn't have needed to make Afropunk in the first place, you know? So it's a beautiful thing to stand back and be like, oh, I set this thing into motion that was so mainstream that it caused the underground to say, like, F that and, like, do their own thing.
9: Mm. You are 50 years old now, is that right?
10: I am.
9: And you have two daughters, one of whom I hear is into punk.
10: Yeah, I mean, my older daughter is 17. She definitely goes to shows. She's definitely into a lot of the same stuff I'm into. She turns me on to bands that are happening now and keeps me kind of current. My younger daughter is 12, and she's just kind of dipping her toes in, you know? Mm-hmm. And it was very cute. She doesn't live with me, and she came to visit, and she's like, you know, Dad, like, I'm kind of getting into alternative. Like, I like the Yeah, Yeah, Yeahs, whatever, you know? And then I, like, took her to the mall, and we went to Hot Topic, and she was just like, oh my God, like, this is so cool, you know? She was, like, nervous to go in there, you know? And it's just funny because I think of myself at that age, and, like, you know, Hot Topic had just opened, and it's like, there's so much that we can, like, kind of, they're very easy to clown, like, that's clearly, like, poser stuff or whatever, but, like, that's how it starts, you know? Like, that's You have to find it somewhere, you know, and hopefully it doesn't just stay in that silly space that I was talking about at the top of the hour. And it's more, you know, it's the gateway into something real, something political, something that can actually change the world.
9: Well, that is a great place to end. James Spooner, his new book is It Starts With Anger, A Punk Beginning, An Afro-Punk Ending. James, congrats on the book, and thank you so much for joining us.
10: Right on. Thank you.
9: There are links to all of the songs, we should say, that you heard in this conversation at onpointradio.org. And in honor of your daughter and of women and girls in punk, we're going to go out on the song Plastic by the band Upchuck. I'm Amory Sievertson. This is On Point.

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11: From NPR and WBUR Boston, I'm Robin Young.
12: And I'm Scott Tong. This is Here and Now. Coming up, the U.S.-Canada trade war is expanding after talks collapsed. We'll get a reaction from Windsor, Ontario, just outside of Detroit. Also, the new Ted Lasso season highlights a real problem in soccer, a shortage of female coaches. We'll talk about what needs to be done.
11: And the horror film Paranormal Activity about a haunted young couple is now a Broadway play. We'll meet the stars.
13: I hope I am a little crazy. Because if I'm not crazy and this thing is here, then we're not safe.
11: Do you get scared?
14: Yeah.
15: Yes.
14: Yes.
11: Coming up Here and Now.
12: The news is first.
16: Live from NPR News, I'm Lakshmi Singh. Iran says it will punish countries in the region if they cooperate with President Trump's new economic sanctions. They're set to be announced by Treasury Secretary Scott Bessent today. This as Iran's economy is already in freefall from existing U.S. sanctions. Trump says the U.S. will punish countries that help Iran avoid sanctions. NPR's Hadil Al-Shalchi reports.
17: The Iranian Foreign Ministry spokesperson Ismail Baghaei called the expected sanctions a form of economic terrorism to punish Iran. Iranian Security Chief Mohsen Rezaei said that any country partnering in these new economic restrictions would be considered an enemy and that Iran will target their interests. Since the beginning of the war, Iran has targeted U.S. installations in Jordan and Gulf countries with drones and missiles. Rezaei said that Iran would attack oil tankers leaving through the Persian Gulf through alternative routes. He added that, quote, not even a single drop of oil will leave the region. Hadil Al-Shalchi, NPR News, Istanbul.
16: President Trump is warning Canada that he will extend heightened tariffs on Canadian goods to large and small vehicles, auto parts, and steel as of January 1st. Trump threatens to increase the levies to 50% in a new social media post in which he accuses Canada of imposing unfair high tariffs on U.S. farmers. After talks collapsed over the weekend, the U.S. imposed 50% tariffs on a wide array of other Canadian goods. Canada has threatened retaliation. NPR's Scott Horsley reports on Trump's tariffs worldwide since he returned to office.
18: The average U.S. tariff on imports from around the world is now a little over 11%. That's about four times what it was when Trump returned to the White House last year. Some of the president's tariffs were struck down by the Supreme Court. And the administration's had to pay more than $100 billion in refunds. But they keep adding new tariffs. And as Prime Minister Carney noted this weekend, that means higher costs for U.S. consumers.
16: NPR's Scott Horsley reporting. Well, it has been nearly 2 weeks since a powerful storm ripped through Gary, Indiana, causing widespread power outages. It's been a slow process to get homeowners and businesses back up. Michael Puente with member station WBEZ has an update.
14: Relief is coming to the struggling Rust Belt city and the surrounding area, but just not quickly enough. The city estimates more than 2,000 structures suffered damage from fallen trees that blocked roads for days and caused at least two fatalities. Resident Vivian Woodson Hodgkins is coping as best she can.
15: So what we do is we get up in the morning and we got to find something to eat because we can't store food in our refrigerator. So now we kind of depending on the giveaways and, you know, whatever somebody has for us.
14: Utility provider Northern Indiana Public Service Company insists most will have power back by the end of Tuesday. For NPR News, I'm Michael Puente in Gary, Indiana.
16: This is NPR News. Schools across Reno, Nevada are closed as the region remains under severe threat from a wildfire that ballooned over the weekend and spread dangerously close to Reno neighborhoods. Local authorities say more than 90,000 residents have been ordered to evacuate their homes or to be ready to do so. More than 460 people spent the night at an evacuation center. Hundreds more slept in their cars or in RVs. The fire began Saturday. It grew to more than 23 square miles over the subsequent 24 hours in the Sierra Nevada foothills. There was zero containment. Scientists say people who participate in high-intensity interval training, also known as, may reap certain benefits that are not seen with other forms of aerobic exercise. It's according to research published this month by a team of researchers at Rockefeller University. Here's NPR's Will Stone.
19: The study shows high-intensity training provokes a robust response throughout the bloodstream. Those in the study completed either six all-out sprints on the bike for 30 seconds with a few minutes rest or a moderate-paced ride for 90 minutes. There were many more changes in proteins and other molecules in the high-intensity group. The researchers then compared some of those changes to a large database from the UK and found they were associated with better cardiovascular and metabolic health. However, they emphasized the results come from young, healthy adults and need to be confirmed in different populations. They say it does not prove high intensity is necessarily better. Will Stone, NPR News.
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12: And I'm Scott Tong in Washington, D.C. This is Here and Now. There is a new front in the trade war between the U.S. and Canada. After negotiations fell apart last weekend, President Trump put new tariffs of 50% on a new list of Canadian goods, prompting Canada's Prime Minister Mark Carney to promise dollar-for-dollar retaliatory import taxes. Here's Carney over the weekend.
22: We can't control the storm that blows in from Washington. We can, however, chart a new course by building Canada strong at home and diversifying our trading relationships abroad.
12: One of the hardest hit cities in all this is Windsor, Ontario, just across the river from Detroit, Michigan. And we're joined now by Windsor native Elaine Weeks. She's a community activist and publisher and author. She's co-authored the book A River Runs Between Us on the long relationship between Windsor and Detroit. Elaine, welcome back to the program.
23: Thank you so much.
12: The Prime Minister says he is standing up against Washington. About 3 out of 4 Canadians think he was right to end these talks. That's according to the Angus Reid Institute. From where you sit, why do you think most Canadians are behind him?
23: It's a matter of principle and economic sovereignty, and we want to save our country as it is. We don't want to become the 51st state or a colony or any of the things that the Trump administration has planned for us.
0: Yeah, and to some degree, you and I talked about this about a month ago. We met in Windsor about the president's words that this is more than just about plywood and autos and stuff.
23: Oh, definitely. It's all about taking Canada over as a resource country, essentially, because we have many things that he has his eye on. We're already providing a lot of energy products. But we have a lot of other things like critical minerals, land, water. You know, I think one of the next wars is going to be about water worldwide. Mm. So we have a lot of fresh water.

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6: From NPR and WBUR Boston, I'm Scott Tong.
7: I'm Robin Young. It's Here and Now. Coming up, the U.S. threatens Iran with the single greatest financial offensive ever. But will this be the warning that stops the war?
6: Also, livestock producers in Kansas who supply beef and pork and milk say they're struggling to hire legal immigrants.
8: Labor has been a challenge for years, and it is only getting worse.
7: And author Edwidge Dandekat's new novel has at its center a woman who survives a terrible mall shooting. Edwidge thought she survived one, too.
9: People started running. I started running, and I hid behind a bush.
7: It turned out to be a terrifying prank, but we'll hear how that prank led to a book. Coming up Here and Now.
6: After this news.
10: Live from NPR News, I'm Lakshmi Singh. The Trump administration is waging intensified economic warfare against Iran under a plan it calls Operation Economic Outcast. A short time ago, Treasury Secretary Scott Bessent announced the U.S. will target five critical sectors: digital assets, technology, gold, aviation, and shipping. Bessent warns countries doing business with Iran to stop, saying it's no longer acceptable to operate in the gray spaces. While he did not name the countries that could face retaliation, China, the United Arab Emirates, and Turkey are among Iran's trade partners.
11: Our objective is to sever every economic lifeline that sustains this tyrannical regime until Tehran stands alone.
10: Iran calls the new sanctions an economic form of terrorism to punish a country whose economy has already been severely hit by current sanctions. Tehran warns it'll punish countries in the region if they cooperate with the U.S. Immigration authorities have arrested the father of a man serving on the USS Abraham Lincoln that until recently have been operating in the Middle East. More from NPR's Maria Godoy.
12: The Department of Homeland Security confirmed that Border Patrol agents arrested Luis Aviles during a vehicle stop in Key West, Florida. Aviles is from Nicaragua. In a post on Facebook, Aviles' son, Joshua Aviles, who has been on the USS Abraham Lincoln for more than 9 months, wrote, quote, "I don't know how I can mentally continue working 12-plus hour days knowing that my dad is somewhere, possibly being treated like a criminal." The military's parole-in-place policy allows parents, spouses, and children of service members to obtain legal immigration status. DHS said in a statement that Luis Aviles entered the U.S. illegally and, quote, "having a family member in the military is not a free pass to violate our nation's laws." Maria Godoy, NPR News.
10: The Supreme Court ruled earlier this year that some of President Trump's global tariffs were illegal and refunds commenced. But shoppers are getting left out of billions of dollars in refunds. They've been going primarily to American businesses. And as NPR's Stephen Basaha explains, few of those companies are actually passing along those refunds to customers.
13: Retailers shared the cost of tariffs with consumers, mainly by raising prices. But the dean of Syracuse University's College of Law, Terrence Lau, says retailers are not sharing the refund because it's difficult to know how much more each shopper paid because of tariffs.
14: It's like the retailer stirred the tax into the batter. So once it's cooked into the cake, you can't just back it out ingredient by ingredient anymore because it's not separated.
13: Shipping companies like UPS, DHL, and FedEx are the exception here. They charge customers tariff fees and are now in the process of returning those fees to customers. Walmart says it's sharing refunds through lower prices.
10: That's Stephen Basaha. It's NPR News. The United Kingdom is urging social media companies, including TikTok, to take down viral videos that celebrate dangerous driving. The government spoke out after two police officers were killed Saturday. Their vehicle was struck by a Volkswagen that was driving the wrong way on a road in northeastern England. Five of the Volkswagen's occupants, ranging in age from 17 to 23, also died. Local media report that one of the young victims may have previously posted a video of someone driving dangerously. GLP-1 drugs such as Ozempic are changing healthcare, according to a new report from analysts at Wells Fargo. More from NPR's Sydney Lepkin.
15: Between 2022 and 2024, GLP-1 usage rose about 140%. Over the same time, bariatric surgery fell 34%. That's just one of the ways GLP-1 drugs are changing the healthcare landscape, says Robin Wenzel, head of Wells Fargo Industry Insights.
16: U.S., adult obesity at about 40% of the population, this is not an outlier. This is a true challenge that healthcare industries, hospitals have had to really face and manage around.
15: She says GLP-1 drugs have been a disruptor. For the pharmaceutical industry, her team found that oncology is also no longer considered the most valuable therapeutic category for new drugs. In 2022, just 1% of the drugs in companies' pipelines were GLP-1s. Now, it's a quarter of them.
10: Sydney Lepkin reporting. It's NPR.
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18: The federal government is in the midst of rounding up 1,000 wild horses in Colorado, using a helicopter to herd them off the range. 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
7: I'm Robin Young in Boston. It's Here and Now. And today, just a little while ago, Treasury Secretary Scott Bessent announced the highly anticipated plan for Iran, something he called economic asphyxiation of the regime. But here's what he said, for instance, about countries that do business with Iran.
11: Every country has a defined timeline to shut down activities we have identified. If they do not take action, we will do so unilaterally through Treasury authorities.
7: Secretary Bessent added the clock just started ticking, but some thought time had already run out. Nigar Mortazavi is senior fellow at the Center for International Policy, host of the Iran podcast. Nigar, we spoke earlier today, waiting for these announcements. Did you expect more action than continued threats? What did you hear?
20: Not really. I mean, it's very much a continuation of the rhetoric of President's senior officials since before the war, the beginning of the war. But I don't know how this is going to achieve any goals in action. I mean, military supremacy, U.S. has military supremacy over Iran, and they haven't been able to make Iran surrender or capitulate with that kind of absolute force. So to think that more economic force is going to bring the Iranians to some form of surrender, I think is just a mirage.
7: Well, at least one reporter at the press conference felt this was less than the D-Day promised. Here's that exchange.
1: You described this as an economic D-Day, but D-Day wasn't a threat of an invasion, and the U.S. didn't give a timeline to Germany. So why not impose the sanctions today?
11: Well, we are giving everyone the opportunity to remedy bad behavior. Why would I want to blow up the global financial system?
21: Does that make sense to you? Because some would say, but if that's what you think is going to happen, why this avenue?
20: Right. I mean, I think that's a question for the administration. I just saw a former State Department official basically called this a nothing burger. I mean, it seems like that's what it is, more threats, but it's not very clear if there's an actual strategy behind this, if there's a path to a goal. And what is the goal? You know, again, this was a war that started with a set of goals, very high grand goals. Regime change in Iran, destroying their army, navy, air force, their nuclear program, which supposedly was already destroyed last year in the Operation Midnight Hammer. And then this war not only didn't achieve any of those goals, it created a whole new problem, which is the Strait of Hormuz. And it turned this to be a main point of leverage Iran has because of the advantage of geography, which you can't change with more economic pressure, even if we assume that there is going to be immense economic pressure.

0: If your data is outgrowing your business, you can rely on the team at SDN Communications to boost your bandwidth in no time. Enjoy the uptime.
1: Is why can't the U.S. be the absolute winner? And the Iranians have shown that they have some cards to play and some leverage.
2: Well, Iran has said that if, other countries side with the U.S. and adhere to the sanctions, that they will stop every drop of oil from making it out of the region, including, closing other waterways besides the Strait of Hormuz. But Secretary Bessent said the president is making phone calls, trying to twist arms, getting other countries to side with the U.S. Your thoughts there? And by the way, might one of those calls be to China?
1: Very possible. So when we talk about Iran's leverage, look, there's the Strait of Hormuz, which is a very strategic waterway that Iran has the advantage of geography. Iran is this vast coastline that's basically hugging that strait. If you look at the map, that's never going to change. And so for the U.S. to assume that with force and more pressure or phone calls, they can somehow reverse Iran's access, I think is a mistake. And then talking about other waterways, Iran has allies across the region, including the Houthis, which have access to another strait, the Bab el-Mandab and the Red Sea, and that's going to be potentially another theater or another front that Iran can open in the war. So basically, the way Iran has resisted this military supremacy against the U.S. and Israel is in what they call an asymmetric war. They have opened new fronts in this war in Lebanon, in the other straits, and they have essentially escalated horizontally, and they're showing that they're willing to do that even more.
2: I just have to ask you to be brief here, but I'm curious. The president says Iran is completely collapsing. To the extent that you are hearing from people inside Iran, you host the Iran podcast. What are people there thinking, bracing for this? And again, we just have a few seconds here.
1: Sure. So the reality is the economic pressure is real, and it's, the main burden is on average Iranians, working class, middle class. Inflation is high and prices, are going up rapidly. But has that produced any policy change as far as the government in past decades of U.S. sanctions? Right. And, this is a bipartisan policy. It just never brought policy change for Washington, and I don't think it's going to do now.
2: Nigar Mortazavi, senior fellow at the Center for International Policy, host of the Iran podcast. Check it out. Thank you so much, Nigar.
1: Thanks, Robin.

He was born 2 weeks ago to a surrogate from Alaska. She flew to Texas to give birth over the objections of the biological parents. They claim she agreed to abort the fetus if a serious medical condition was...

0: This baby boy was given the name Rumi by his biological parents. The surrogate calls him Gabriel. What is his medical prognosis here?
1: This is a really difficult condition for a child, and it's what's called a gray diagnosis when parents discover this in pregnancy, because there is no guarantee of death, but if a child does live, it can be a very, very difficult life. The baby has had its first of 3 recommended surgeries to hope for survival. But even after that, you're talking about lifelong complications, possibly the need for a heart transplant and medication at some point, and very possibly still not necessarily a very long, very healthy life. That's why these are such fraught cases for families, because even if you have a child who survives and is able to get the 3 recommended surgeries, there really is no chance that, or at the very least, no guarantee that this is going to be easy or healthy for the child or for the family in the long term.
0: Now, the couple in this case had hired the surrogate. The couple live in California. Is the baby still in Texas, as far as we know?
1: As far as we know, yes, the baby is still in Texas. The case in Texas is ongoing. There is another hearing tomorrow to discuss, once again, custody, because the surrogate is seeking custody of the child. California recognizes the biological parents as the child's guardians and parents. And this is part of this broader conversation that conservatives and abortion opponents, especially in Texas, are hoping to have about who is the legitimate parent in a surrogacy case. Is it the surrogate or is it the biological?

0: biological parents who typically are the ones contributing the genetic material to create the embryo that results in the pregnancy.
1: Yeah, and just to understand kind of where things are legally, is this right now being argued in a court in Texas or California or somewhere else?
0: There are, in fact, multiple active court cases. There is a case in California, there is a case in Alaska where the surrogate is from, and there is a case in Texas. This is legally very complicated. It will probably spiral for quite some time. I wouldn't be surprised if we see other courts ultimately getting involved. And part of the issue here is that surrogacy law is complex. It varies from state to state. And the politics, for instance, of a state like California or a state like Texas are very different. And I think this could get pretty messy and pretty complicated and ultimately quite heart-wrenching for the people involved.
1: What are opponents of abortion in Texas and elsewhere saying about this case, and more broadly, what are they trying to achieve?
0: There had already been a movement afoot to try and restrict surrogacy. We've seen a law passed in Florida recently that bans surrogacy if the intended parents are foreign nationals. Texas had been talking about that kind of restriction when they come back to session next year. Now, however, abortion opponents are hopeful that the publicity from this case could get them something larger. A lot of people who oppose abortion oppose surrogacy. They say it commodifies a child, it commodifies pregnancy and parenthood. They also oppose IVF and a lot of fertility treatments that ultimately create family structures that deviate from the cisgender man, cisgender woman giving birth to a child. And so they are hopeful now that we could see restrictions on commercial surrogacy, in which a surrogate is paid for their service, or even possibly surrogacy overall, which includes voluntary arrangements, often with family or friends offering to carry a pregnancy. And this could have huge complications and huge implications if it actually does pass and take effect in Texas.
1: Shefali, you are also reporting on this administration and reproductive health. After the overturning of Roe v. Wade, what is this administration considering now with regard to medication abortion, these prescription pills?
0: Abortion opponents really want more restrictions on medication abortion. One of the main ways people continue to terminate their pregnancies, especially if they live in states with bans, is by ordering medication abortion in the mail, having it sent to them by a doctor who lives in a state where abortion is legal. This is safe medically. It is protected in states like New York and California. Abortion opponents say it is thwarting their laws, and they are really pressing people like the newly confirmed Attorney General, Todd Blanche, to ban interstate mailing of abortion pills. We don't yet know if that will happen, but he has indicated interest in doing so to abortion opponents. And so that's an ongoing thing we're all monitoring.
1: And briefly, the physician nominated as FDA commissioner, Dr. Heidi Overton, has also been outspoken on these issues.
0: She absolutely has. And so that will be very interesting to see how that comes up in her confirmation hearing, if she ultimately is confirmed when the Senate returns from its recess. And if so, what the combination possibly of her and a possibly anti-abortion attorney general could yield in terms of actual policy and abortion law nationally.
1: Shefali Luthra covers reproductive health for the 19th. Shefali, always good to have you. Thank you.
0: Thanks for having me.
1: You're listening to Here and Now.

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1: So we are able to pair aerial photography with customer accounts.
0: I'm Kai Rizdahl. Turns out they really are watching. We'll have that story for you, the numbers from Wall Street, and the rest of the day's business news next time on Marketplace.
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8: It's Here and Now. People in Spokane, Washington have started returning to neighborhoods destroyed by those recent fires. Over 900 buildings were lost, including the home of the Herzog family. Now, we first met them a couple weeks ago, right after they got out, just in the nick of time. Here's Dad, Ryan Herzog.
9: We officially left our house. The garage door opened at 2:53, and we have video of the house on fire at 3:15. There were 30 to 40 foot flames coming above our houses.
8: After Ryan, his wife Annie, their son Landon, and their two dogs made it out, they spent some nights in temporary housing, but they lost everything. And now Ryan, Annie, and Landon are here with us in the studio because they happen to be in the Boston area after dropping off older son, brother Ben, at a college in the area. So welcome to all of you. It's good to see you all.
10: Thank you.
8: Yeah. Hi, Landon.
11: Hi.
8: I know you all have new clothes on, probably.
10: Yes.
8: Right. Well, yeah. So, you know, let's start with, you know, you dropped off Ben. And I remember, you know, Ben telling us that he lost everything he hoped to take to college. But also he sounded a little unsure about even going. Everyone else, you know, would want to party at school. And he might be thinking about his family back home and everything he lost, you know, be in a different place. So Ryan, you start, you know, how did that drop off go? How is Ben doing?
12: He seems to be doing great. He is doing a pre-orientation group. So he's going to meet some new friends. And we were originally staying till the 26th in case he needed anything or wanted us to stay longer. And he's already decided that we can go home a day earlier and get Landon to school here in a little bit. So we feel pretty good that he's going to be in a spot where he can make friends.
8: Well, a couple of things. Annie, he said, go home. You know, have a home.
10: Right.
8: And this notion that young people were so affected by this. We don't normally address that as much. And we talk to parents about, oh, we lost the home and we lost the furniture. Talk about the impact on both Ben and Landon.
10: Yeah, it's been a ride. I think for the most part, we've been really impressed with their ability to process something that is so upsetting and displacing.
8: Well, I'm going to jump in because Landon, we heard when we talked to your parents, you know, just after this happened, that Gonzaga, the school that you both, you know, parents teach at, had offered therapy dogs. And Landon, you were thinking you'd want to visit one. Why would you have wanted to do that? And did you do that?
11: No, I didn't. But I was like, I just like animals. So it would have been cool to just see it like a dog because our dogs were not there, obviously, because we were in an Airbnb and
8: yeah,
11: it was all
8: up.
11: A mess.
8: Yeah.
11: So we picked them up like 2 days after that. So we ended up not going because we had our dogs anyway.
8: Dogs.
11: But
8: how are you doing, Landon? I want to stay with you because you're going back to school, and I'm imagining unlike your brother, you're going to be surrounded by kids who may have had the same kind of loss. You're nodding.
11: Yeah, so a lot, like, I know a few people in my grade that also lost their homes, but it wasn't affected my school district as much as it did other school districts.
8: So how does that feel for you? I mean, what do you need right now as a young person? Do you need to hang with the kids who know how you're feeling or maybe get away from it? Like, what do you need?
11: I'm not really sad about it anymore because it's already gone. There's nothing you can do now. So just, like, make the best of what you have now.
8: Oh, I think Mom and Dad have been at work here. Ryan, tell me about that. I mean, we were talking before we started talking formally here about other families that have kids that are almost too young to process it. So,
12: yeah, I mean, you know, going back to the losing the house and as we packed Ben up for college, as we're leaving our kind of longer term rental, I remember going down to his bedroom as we're making sure he's got everything. And I think for me, that was like this emotional shift where you walked into this room. It's his room, but it's not really his room. Mm-hmm. And it was basically empty. And I don't know if that was a result of, you know, the emotion being from him going to college or just from losing everything in the fire. But the kids, both Ben and Landon, have been a little bit more resilient. We've tried to always be optimistic and say, okay, you know, we can't change where we are. I know for our neighbors that have younger kids, we have a neighbor that has a newborn. I mean, a month old. We have another neighbor that has, you know, their oldest going off to kindergarten and he's not at his house. And so they've had a lot more difficulty, I think, with kids, getting them to realize what home is, where home is, and losing those memories of this is where we brought our newborn baby home after the hospital. This is where, you know, we started kindergarten and, for us, that's a little bit different. We moved into our house when our kids were already older, so we didn't lose their, quote, childhood home. We lost sort of our dream home, but it was very different. So,
8: but I'm hearing, Annie, I mean, you don't have a room to go to where you can see Ben's, I don't know what they'd be, old trophies or his blanket or his bed, you know, you don't have that.
10: Right. Yeah. That's been difficult, especially with him leaving for college. And we keep forgetting that we don't have those things. I mean,
8: do you go, Landon, you know, any of you, do you go reach for something? Like,
11: yeah. So I was just about to mention that literally yesterday we were at Target getting stuff for my brother's college. And I was like, grabbed something and was like, hey, can I get this? Cause I don't have one. And she's like, no, you have one of those at home. And then she realized, oh, wait, we don't
8: have... Yeah.
10: We have.
11: Yeah, you can get it.
8: What was it?
11: It was, like, some, like, lotion that I had.
8: You know, I think that, you know, could be a terrible feeling, but I also had asked you before about photos, things like that. Are they gone, Ryan? Or?
12: Yes. Annie had been looking, ironically, just for some of her photos from her childhood that we hadn't been able to find at that point. So obviously in the fire, we certainly aren't going to find them now. I had a bunch of stuff from my parents when they moved out of their house. When my mom passed away, I had all of her photos. So we definitely have lost a lot of those memories, pre-iPhone photos. Mm-hmm. And so I think that's what we're learning as we go through everything. I think we were at, you know, down in Providence at the bookstore, and Annie bought a Christmas ornament, and it was like our first now Christmas ornament. And we had lost all the ornaments that we had bought on our travel and, you know, all of the memories that, you know, when you hang up ornaments on a Christmas tree.
11: Yeah. All the coffee mugs that we had, the Starbucks coffee mugs from all over the world.
8: I know you did go look for things. I'm not sure if it was Annie or Ryan's grandmother.
10: Grandmother.
8: Tell me about it.
10: Yeah, I had my grandmother's wedding ring that I wasn't wearing on the day of the fire. And in the haste of getting everything together, I didn't think about it and grabbed chips instead. Mm-hmm. Yes. And so like a day later, it just fell on me that I had lost that ring. Oof. And I just called my mom crying. Ryan spent several hours looking for it already. But there are organizations like Samaritan's Purse and the Rotary Club who have offered to come help sift through our ashes and help us find what we're looking for.
8: Wow.
10: So that can start once the EPA procedures are completed.
8: Oh, okay. Will you please call us if you find your grandma's room?
10: I absolutely will, yes.
8: Well, that would be wonderful.
10: Yeah.
8: I'm wondering too, Ryan, you know, Spokane has moved out of the news cycle. I'm sure some listeners are like, oh, yeah, Spokane. I wonder how they're doing, you know, that don't live in that area. Reno is now in.
11: Yeah.
8: Landon, are you thinking about that, you know?
11: Well, I was looking because the same app that we were using when we were watching the fire that took our house, we were watching the Reno one, and there's this huge one. But the good news is there's not any wind compared to what it was on the day that we lost our home. So it's not – it's big, but it looks like they, like, are saving a lot of the houses, but it spread more.
8: Yeah.
11: Like, the Palisades fire in 2025, yeah.
8: Terrible.
11: The fire that just happened in Spokane and the Reno fire, too. All of them are just, like, just crazy. I don't even know what to think about all of them. But it is sad to see just more of them and then, like, especially more take houses.
8: Yeah.
11: I feel like that's the bigger thing.
12: Part of me is also a little jealous and frustrated that – our house didn't get saved, right? Like, I'm so happy for the people down in Reno if, you know, they're able to stop the wildfire from spreading into the neighborhoods, because this is horrible. You don't want anyone to have to go through this. It's when we go back home to see our house and you see people mowing their lawn, you see people just kind of going on their morning jog, just sort of a normal routine. And it makes you frustrated. It makes you, I'm going to say mad, because you don't have that.
8: Right.
12: And so I think that's the challenge of processing all these emotions, because you're going from sad, frustrated, jealous, mad, all of these emotions, and it's hard.
8: Grateful.
12: Yeah, too grateful. Oh, 100%.
8: Yeah.
12: Spokane's sort of fallen out of the national news, but it's still very much the obviously the top of the issues where we live, and people are still helping others find housing and still trying to help the rebuild process and kind of navigate all that uncertainty.
8: Well, we wish you all well. Ryan and Landon Herzog, Annie Voy, and we also want to shout out to Ben.
10: Yes.
8: in Providence. They're all from Spokane, Washington. They lost their home and everything they own, and moving through life. Thank you all. Thank you.
10: Thank you.
12: Thank you.
8: Thank you. And by the way, you can see a photo of Dad, Ryan Herzog, in a full hazmat suit, looking for that ring, sifting through the ashes of his home. It looks like a war zone. We'll have that at hereandnow.org.
13: Live from NPR News in Boston, I'm Steve Brown. Treasury Secretary Scott Bessent says new U.S. sanctions aim to block all potential sources of revenue for Iran and told nations to cut economic ties to Tehran or face retaliation. Bessent said it's no longer acceptable to operate in the gray spaces of the conflict. He did not name what countries could face potential secondary sanctions from the United States, but China, Turkey, and the United Arab Emirates are Iran's largest trade partners. The trade war between the United States and Canada is ratcheting up. New tariffs are expected to raise prices for products in both countries. Each side is blaming the other for the collapse of negotiations in Washington late Friday. That's led to the U.S. to impose 50% tariffs on $20 billion worth of Canadian goods, and Canada setting September 8th as the start of its retaliatory penalties. President Trump's import taxes will hit about 5% of what Canada ships to the United States every year. European leaders have joined President Volodymyr Zelensky in Kyiv for the 35th anniversary of Ukraine's Independence Day. Russia's invasion, which began in 2022, pushes on, with warring countries locked in a spiral of escalating aerial attacks that are killing civilians. The European leaders pledged further military and financial support for Ukraine. 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
16: It's Here and Now. Tribal communities in the American Southwest are joining forces. They're fighting uranium mining and processing near their homelands. The U.S. wants to quadruple nuclear energy capacity and produce more uranium domestically, but that is reviving concerns about mining and its health effects. Here's Melissa Bailey from our partner KFF Health News.
17: Yeah, that's a uranium truck.
18: It's a hot day in April, and we're sitting in Malcolm Lehigh's Jeep outside the White Mesa Mill in Utah. This is the nation's last remaining conventional uranium mill. And Lehigh lives on a satellite reservation of the Ute Mountain Ute tribe, just 5 miles away.
17: I've been sitting outside in my house, and I watch. There's about like 15 to 20 of that come back and forth.
18: The trucks are delivering uranium ore, which will be processed into yellow cake for nuclear power fuel. After a quiet 15 years, business at the mill is resurging because of a federal law that will ban imports of Russian uranium. And in White Mesa, the increased production is reviving concerns about the water, land, and air.
17: In our community, we don't drink the water because everything runs gravity downhill, and we're downhill from here. So people, a lot of people buy water and drink it.
18: The White Mesa Mill stores its radioactive waste in 5 lined pits. The tribe draws its drinking water from an aquifer deep below. But Adam Wingate with the Utah Department of Environmental Quality says the aquifer is protected by a thick rock barrier, and testing shows the water is safe to drink.
19: We're trying really hard to put environmental protections in place and to keep an eye on the groundwater and the soil and the air, and to the best of my ability to tell, your health is not at risk because of the mill.
20: You have to trust the science.
18: Curtis Moore is Senior Vice President at Energy Fuels, which owns the mill. He says he understands why tribes are skeptical of the uranium industry. When mining boomed in the 1940s, miners were not warned about radiation risks. Companies left behind thousands of toxic waste sites in Colorado and Utah alone. But Moore said the industry has changed a lot since that era, and his company's operations are safe.
20: We just have to do the best we can every single day and try to regain that trust.
18: The mill is growing regardless. Energy Fuels received a $725 million conditional loan commitment from the Defense Department to scale up its processing of rare earth elements. The company broke ground in July on a new rare earths plant at the mill.
21: So please, you guys, stand up and help me to protest against this and fight against this mill to shut it down.
18: Yolanda Badback is a member of the Ute Mountain Ute tribe whose family has fought the mill for decades. She spoke at a No Kings rally in Moab this spring.
21: Thank you very much.
18: More people have joined her protests in recent years, including members of the Havasupai tribe, who've been fighting a uranium mine near the Grand Canyon. Meanwhile, the White Mesa Mill plans to more than double its production this year and build new storage cells for radioactive waste a quarter mile closer to the tribal community. For NPR News, I'm Melissa Bailey.
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0: federal government is in the midst of rounding up 1,000 wild horses in Colorado, using a helicopter to herd them off the range. Advocates call these gathers cruel, while supporters believe it's necessary to help preserve the land.
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11: I'm Robin Young in Boston. It's Here and Now. Day, D-E-Y, in Haitian Creole, means to mourn. And in Edwidge Danicat's new novel, Day, many are doing just that, mourning the loss of a home in Florida to developers or a homeland back in Haiti to gangs. Her character, Magnolia, is mourning the loss of her aging mother's memory, but privately also mourning her own sense of mortality after being trapped in a fatal mass shooting at a mall that she tells no one about, not even her family. Why would someone keep that a secret? And how much of this fictional story, which takes place in an extended Haitian family in Florida, is also the story of author Edwidge Danicat? She's written many award-winning novels and short story collections, including the memoir Brother, I'm Dying. She now teaches at Columbia University. Edwidge Danicat, welcome.
12: Thank you so much for having me.
11: And let's get right to my question, because this has been a great summer of speaking to novelists about where a story comes from. Celeste Ng says that she just has an image pop up, let's say in one case, a young girl drowning, and she pursues that image, no matter how dark. Ann Patchett said her fiction is not autobiographical, even though she may pull from her real life experience, like a car accident. And she also may realize afterward, and she did speaking with us, that she wrote something that she realized was a recovered memory. She didn't even know it. So what about you? Because we're reading, you were actually in what seemed to be a mall shooting, and it wasn't, but there was terror. Is that where this comes from, the beginning of this book?
12: Yes, absolutely. I think stories sometimes emerge from images, sometimes from experiences. For me, this was in December 2017. I was in a mall in South Florida, and suddenly heard all these pops, then people started running. I started running and I hid behind a bush. Later we found out it was some kind of hoax. But in that moment, your body just believes what is happening is real. And that really was the genesis of the novel. What happens to someone who might survive something like this and then just suddenly has to go on?
11: Well, and as we know, the body, keeps the score, as they say. And so, you know, I'm imagining you held on to it the way your character Magnolia did. In her case, she's face on the floor, which also may have ketchup from the table that she's under. Just a claustrophobic, terrible feeling.
12: Well, I remember when I emerged, my husband and daughters were at a Christmas fair. It's like the world is going on in Magnolia, like for so many other folks, it's not the only thing how do you carry that kind of trauma, but at the same time having to continue?
13: Oh, yeah. She's in a trial separation from her very devoted partner. Her parents are in Haiti as gang violence is moving towards the home that they built there. She has to buy her daughter's birthday balloons. It's the birthday party coming, and she just can't make herself go in. What were you trying to feel or get out by having her keep it a secret?
12: I think she doesn't initially intend to keep it a secret forever, but she wanted to actually better understand for herself what she had gone through. And Magnolia also had some trauma in her childhood where young people are told to keep something secret for their safety, or who feel that telling others makes it worse. So I think she was feeling that. But at the same time, there were all these other elements in her life that as soon as she left the mall, quickly sort of reset. And then the time that she keeps it to herself gets longer and longer.
13: And she's keeping herself from getting help. As she said, she's a ghost. She feels, you know, did I really survive this? Mm-hmm. Well, meantime, there's parents, one driving a bus in New York, building this beautiful home in Haiti that's going to be taken over by gangs. Can you explain how much the Haitians that we know, you know, maybe experiencing this and maybe not talking about it, much like your character didn't talk about a mall shooting?
12: So there are many layers of migration in this book. Magnolia's family, which kind of like my family, my mother and father came to the U.S. in the 1970s. And I have two brothers who were born in the U.S. My brother and I were born in Haiti. And then you have, you know, there's been migration to the U.S. for such a long time. You know, we often cite, for example, that the founder of Chicago, Jean-Baptiste Jean-Paul du Sable, was a man of Haitian descent. Recently, you know, the type of migration that's been more in the news has been driven in large number by 2010, when the earthquake happened in Haiti, and recently driven by these armed groups that have taken over neighborhoods that make it impossible for some folks to stay where they are. And that's what's happening, for example, with Magnolia's family. They are unable to fulfill their dream of retiring in Haiti.
13: Is that something you or any extended family is experiencing?
12: Yes. My parents, after they came in the 70s during the Duvalier dictatorship, thought they would return to Haiti. And some families, actually, some returned. I was always surrounded by friends of my family who lived very modest lives here and built, like Magnolia's parents, all of their money into building a place in Haiti that was destroyed by the earthquake or taken over by armed groups.
13: Just terrible. And Magnolia, your fictional character, is conscious of all of that. And then there's a moment where other real-life news from Florida crashes into her fictional world. And we have to note, we were touched because she hears about it while listening to an NPR program called Here and Now.
12: Yeah, no, I'm a really big fan.
13: Oh, well, we were honored, and we remember this day in particular. It was the horrific school shooting at Marjorie Stoneham Douglas High School in Parkland, Florida. 17 are killed. And your character, Magnolia, is picking up her child when she hears. It adds to her shame.
12: Well, first of all, I have to say for the Here and Now, you know, I was going back and forth a lot when I lived in South Florida. It would come on at the time that I had to pick up my children from school. I thought at this time of day, if someone was hearing this news, this is where they would start hearing it. Magnolia experiences a kind of survival guilt that she doesn't even feel entitled to. She goes through a very large effort, I think, to also follow the lives of survivors in the lives or the mourning process. Or sometimes she goes to vigils, she attends funerals in a way to sort of honor the people.
13: The victims who died. I'm right on that page. I was going to ask you about that. She's gone to the funeral for what sounded like a beautiful young man, a security guard who was killed in the mall shooting that she survived. The priest is sprinkling holy water on the casket and thanking people who are part of this young man's life. And your character asks, and what of those of us who were part of his death? Did you feel some of that too?
12: Yes, and I think that's why, you know, initially I wrote an essay about it. I did a talk about it. I was just really trying to imagine what would be like to come so close to something that veered so differently for other people. And I think that comes up to the whole question of grief in general. You know, what are we to do with grief? And often for me, the answer has been community. And it's something that the character comes to know gradually. But it is sort of the eternal question, even when we watch tragedies from a distance on the news. And I think sometimes, you know, we ask ourselves, and she asked herself, why was she spared? Is that so I could be a better mother? Is that so I could be a better partner? Is that so I could be a better human? So the book is trying to sort of wrestle with all of those questions.
13: Meantime, we have to say there's also a lot of joy. There is a 10-year-old to beat the band, Zoe, your character's daughter. There's this extended family where the aunties, nobody's ever seen without a full face of makeup, and everybody for generations twists the ring on their hand the same way. The men gesture the same way. It's like that sense of family, accepting family even when they've disappointed.
12: Mm-hmm. I mean, I really wanted, in a book called Day, to have some joy. And also goodness, the way sort of people create what we in Haitian culture call a lakou, a kind of community, a courtyard, a place, you know, where you can come and rest. And for Magnolia, that's this family. And to realize, I think, that this joy is available to you is sometimes a revelation, but it is also part of the journey of this book.
13: Edwidge Dandekat, her new book is Day, D-E-Y in Haitian Creole. It means morning. Thank you so much for this work. Thank you.
12: Thank you so much for having me.
13: You're listening to Here and Now.
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10: It's Here and Now. Meat and dairy producers in the American heartland employ many immigrants. Thing is, cattle farmers and ranchers say they are struggling to find legal immigrants to hire. Let's now bring in Matt Teagarden. He is CEO of the Kansas Livestock Association. Its members produce beef and pork and dairy. Matt, welcome to the program.
16: Thanks for having me.
10: This administration is pausing or halting a number of legal immigration programs for student visas, visas for family members of citizens, attempting a travel ban on a number of countries. Is there evidence of a shortage of agricultural workers that your members hire?
16: There is. We've been in this situation for several years. We just don't have enough workers for all the work that we have. Many of our members operate in rural Kansas, and from a population standpoint, generally declining, and so labor has been a challenge for years, and it is only getting worse.
10: Matt, tell me about the timing of the shortage of workers that you see. That is, Is this tightness in labor supply specific to this particular administration?
16: Yes, it is. We've seen this for a number of years, but certainly over the last 18 months or so, it has become more difficult to hire the workers that we need in animal agriculture in rural Kansas.
10: Yeah. Is there a particular visa restriction under this administration that is causing this, or is it simply a matter of your members saying we're really struggling to find workers now?
16: Yeah, I think it's more of the latter, but you see kind of a domino effect in many areas of Kansas. We've mm-hmm. seen that. We've also seen some slowdown in processing of H-2A applications, and that has become more difficult. And so it's just a number of things.
10: And just to pause you, right, the H-2A, sorry to jump in, that is a particular kind of visa program that brings in a lot of agricultural workers. Is that right?
16: That's correct, yes. The H-2A would be temporary ag workers, and so here for a season, a program mm-hmm. that's really important for agriculture and important to be timely when those workers are needed. They're needed for harvest purposes or other specific jobs that are very time sensitive.
10: Matt, at least in Kansas, where you are, is there an impact on production, that is, you know, the supply of dairy, pork, and beef for the American public?
16: Yeah, labor workforce issues are a limiting factor. I think we have members who would expand the number of cows that they're milking if they had felt like they had an adequate, reliable labor force that they could count on for those additional cattle.
10: I wonder, Matt, if you have any visibility into what is happening with regard to workers with legal status. That is, some of them perhaps, you know, their visas are being processed at a much slower rate or no longer being processed. In some cases, do you have any indication that they are just nervous about applying for these jobs, working these jobs? They're concerned about immigration raids, even for those who are legally authorized to work in this country?
16: Yeah, I think we have seen over the past year and a half, when there have been, I can say this, when there have been enforcement actions in the region, that has had a chilling effect on the rest of the workforce, including those that are fully legal and authorized to be here.
10: Mm-hmm. And briefly, Matt, the president late last week announced that the administration would lift tariffs on ground beef imports, you know, meat coming from outside the U.S. in an attempt to lower prices for American consumers. It's just happened, but how is that landing on domestic producers like your members?
16: I think that has frustrated our members. Announcements like that, eliminating tariffs or reducing tariffs, will not encourage expansion of the cow herd. And so it really is sending mixed signals from the administration, and is frustrating to our members, to livestock producers, cattle producers across the country.
10: So what you're saying is, just to make sure I understand you, is it sends a signal to domestic producers, why would I invest in more production if more is coming from overseas?
16: That's correct.
10: Okay. Matt Teagarden is CEO of the Kansas Livestock Association. Matt, thank you so much for the time. Much appreciated.
16: I appreciate being with you.
10: Here and Now is a production of NPR and WBUR. I'm Scott Tong in Washington, D.C.
13: I'm Robin Young in Boston. Thank you so much for being with us today. Here and Now.

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13: Forcing us to confront an issue that's always been somewhere in Canadian psyche is how much exposure to the United States is too much.
14: Trade negotiations between the U.S. and Canada have fallen apart. Tariffs are flying. It's a trade war.
15: For Monday, August 24th, this is All Things Considered from NPR News.
14: I'm Adrian Florido.
15: And I'm Elsa Chang. This hour, a top artificial intelligence company is slowing down the development of one of its models amid concern that AI models could go rogue.
16: And what people need to understand is they need to be treated like a hazardous substance. You need to deal with it in a laboratory in that way.
14: Also ahead, the proposed merger between Hollywood heavyweights Paramount and Warner Brothers is under heavy scrutiny, including from California's attorney general.
17: I can imagine them in some war room being like, guys, we're getting our butts kicked. What can we do? How can we impose some pressure?
15: Those stories after this news.
18: Live from NPR News, I'm Lakshmi Singh. The Trump administration is calling this D-Day for the Iranian economy and warning countries they could face U.S. sanctions if they continue to do business with Iran. But as NPR's Michelle Kellerman reports, the U.S. is giving Iran's trading partners some time.
19: Unlike the D-Day landing in France during World War II, the U.S. is giving countries some time to choose between doing business with Iran or with the U.S. Treasury Secretary Scott Bessent put it this way after laying out the financial sanctions that could come.
20: We are giving everyone the opportunity to remedy bad behavior. Why would I want to blow up the global financial system?
19: Bessent would not spell out the timeline of when Iran's biggest traders, including China, could face secondary sanctions. The Treasury Secretary says countries know the consequences of continuing to do business with Iran. Michelle Kellerman, NPR News, Washington.
18: The Department of Homeland Security conducted wide-reaching surveillance on Minnesotans during the ICE surge earlier this year. That is according to government documents recently made public. NPR's Meg Anderson spoke with some of the people surveilled to see how they're feeling.
21: For months around the Twin Cities, undercover agents attended meetings at churches, libraries, and schools and gathered information on people who have not been accused of crimes. Last February, at Prince of Peace Lutheran Church in Roseville, Minnesota, an undercover DHS agent attended a meeting of ICE protesters and compiled dossiers on the people there. Steve Sylvester is the pastor.
22: It feels like I'm living in 1950s Eastern Europe. It just feels completely out of place and inappropriate.
21: His church is far from the only place affected. Legal experts say these tactics by DHS raise serious privacy concerns. In a statement, DHS told NPR it does not comment on the existence or status of ongoing investigations. Meg Anderson, NPR News.
18: Nearly 2 weeks after parts of the Midwest were ravaged by a series of severe thunderstorms, a powerful derecho, thousands of people in northwest Indiana are still without electricity. However, the utility company NIPSCO says it expects all power to be restored by tomorrow. The mayor of Gary, Indiana, Eddie Melton, describes the aftermath of this windstorm as unlike any other many of his constituents have experienced.
0: It's been extremely difficult, very frustrating to be without power for so many days. Folks with medical conditions, individuals, and children not in school. So it's something we're going to be recovering for quite some time, even when the power comes back on.
18: The destructive winds and floods wreaked havoc far beyond Gary. About 250 miles away, the mayor of Columbus, Ohio, Andrew Ginther, said storms inundated the city with more than 3 inches of rain in just 12 hours. This is NPR News.
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3: 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I'm Jackson Dirks. Everyone's welcome to jam at Rapid City's Improvise Arts Tuesday Shed events. For the organizers, though, it's both a chance to give a stage to performers and plant seeds to nurture Rapid City's growing art scene. SDPB CJ Keene has more.
23: As Rapid City grows, so too grows demand for community resources beyond sewer lines or roads. Cultural resources are a sign of vibrancy in communities, and the Tuesday Shed events hope to nurture a colorful Rapid City. Alex Massa is a Rapid City-based professional jazz musician who organizes these events. He says he can't harvest a culturally rich community without planting seeds personally.
24: If we want the kind of culture that we say we want in the Black Hills, which has its own unique culture, and it's fused together with all these other really beautiful things, then we have to start breaking out of our own circles to help those other things develop.
23: That means supporting events across the board. In downtown Rapid City, there's a dedicated comedy club, a theater company, and several venues for performing arts. That includes the Tuesday Shed, held on the stage area in the back of the Hay Camp Brewing Company.
24: People can support events like this by showing up, by doing small donations, by telling the band they appreciate it. And that goes for all the venues around town. Just like letting people know, whether they're on stage or behind the bar or with the mop, that they are appreciated for what they're doing to help continue the tradition of curating great music in this area.
23: While Massa says that will help bring better touring acts of professional artists to Rapid City, it also has a second downstream benefit. It cultivates a welcoming environment for the next generation of musicians to put Rapid City on the map in their own way. Massa says for these events, it's as easy as coming in.
24: The really beautiful thing about this jam session is that it opens up with a house band, with local professionals. Students come early and they get a chance to listen to some pros do it. And then they get up and they get to play with their friends. So it's not just them on stage alone. It's like hanging out with three or four of their close band buddies.
23: The Tuesday Shed is available for all ages of musician, and the next event is September 1st. I'm SDPB's CJ Keene in Rapid City.
25: This is All Things Considered from NPR News. I'm Elsa Chang in Culver City, California.
14: And I'm Adrian Florido in Washington. It's been almost a week since President Trump took to Truth Social to exclaim with capital letters and an exclamation point that Canada and the U.S. had reached a trade deal. That deal was not final, though. 3 days later, Canada walked away from the negotiating table. That led Trump to introduce new 50% tariffs on a broad range of Canadian imports over the weekend, and today he threatened Canadian autos with new tariffs. For his part, Canadian Prime Minister Mark Carney has said Canada will not back down and promised to match U.S. tariffs, quote, dollar for dollar.
26: Last spring, I warned that America is trying to break us so they can own us. And I promise that that will never, ever happen. We are keeping that promise.
14: By rejecting what he called a bad deal, Carney accepted that Canada now faces a trade war. Joining us to discuss this is Andrew Coyne. He's a columnist for The Globe and Mail in Canada. Mr. Coyne, thanks for joining us.
27: Good to be with you.
14: Let's start with the Canadian government's decision to reject this deal. Did it surprise you?
27: Not hugely. You always know with these kinds of negotiations that it's never final till it's final, and so it wasn't entirely surprising. I think people were perhaps more bewildered by why they had gotten so close to a deal, given the terms that had emerged. it sure sounded like we'd given up a lot and not gotten a lot in return. So I think he would have been facing some trouble if they had closed the deal.
1: Why did Canada end up walking away?
27: It was touching on issues that went way beyond mere tariffs. I mean, the tariff part was problematic enough. And then on top of that, and I don't have the chapter and verse on this, but according to the Prime Minister, there were demands made that would limit our ability to sign trade treaties with other countries and to trade freely with other countries. And that really touches so closely on sovereignty, and particularly it's our strategy in dealing with this president who is trying to weaponize our dependence in U.S. trade against us. Our strategy is to try to trade more with other countries. So to be told we couldn't do that was just clearly not going to be accepted.
1: What has been the reaction in Canada to Prime Minister Carney's decision to reject a deal with the U.S.?
27: Pretty universally supportive. Trade negotiations are always can be hardball. People understand that. People understand also that trade negotiations are usually about trade. They're usually about countries that would like to trade more closely with each other, but they have some sensitive sectors that they want to protect. In this case, I think the perception and the reality in Canada is that the president wants to dominate us, wants to use trade as a weapon to corral us and to make us into something of a vassal state. And that belief is very firmly held across all parties in this country, for the most part, and all regions of the country.
1: Even so, you know, Canadian businesses are going to be hurt by this trade war, by retaliatory tariffs on U.S. goods. How are industries feeling about being sucked into a trade war?
27: Very apprehensive, and rightly so. The auto industry in this country, which is a huge industry in the large province of Ontario, is looking at a very bleak future with or without this deal. But I think even industry was reacting to the particular terms of this deal, saying we can't possibly accept that.
1: Carney gave a well-received speech at the World Economic Forum in Davos this year, and he talked about a rupture in the world order without mentioning the U.S. Directly. Now he is saying, in his words, America has changed. Is his willingness to stand up to Trump defining Carney as a politician, you think?
27: Yes, very much so. And this is a guy, you know, who worked at Goldman Sachs, studied at Harvard. He's part of the business community. He's not your typical, lefty anti-American, if anybody's trying to portray him that way. This is a guy who would like to get deals done. He's been a deal maker of one kind or another all his life. But I think he also understands the stakes for the country. And I think he understands that this is a moment when he has to lead and has to, you know, summon the will of the country to deal with this existential threat. I think a lot of Canadians would say at this point they think he's rising to the challenge.
1: He's also alluded to Canada's recent efforts to untangle its economy from the U.S.'s, saying that Canada's

0: group most likely to use marijuana regularly. About 1 in 4 use it monthly. That's according to the National Survey on Drug Use released last month. But this is interesting, Adrian. That same survey found monthly marijuana use among young adults actually peaked in 2022, and it's been trending downward very slowly ever since. So all the experts I spoke with say the broad pattern here really suggests less drug use, less risk-taking. There's a lot of debate among researchers over why that's happening. But there is a really cool outcome of all this, a hopeful detail. The latest CDC data shows fatal overdoses among young adults in this college age group. Those overdoses are down roughly 50% from the peak in 2021.
1: Well, that is good news. NPR addiction correspondent Brian Mann. Thanks, Brian.
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1: 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She's up for 2 Emmys for the final season of The Comeback, playing Valerie Cherish, an actress who will endure almost anything to keep working. We'll talk about saying goodbye to a character she's played over the span of 21 years and why she recently binged the series Friends for the first time. 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
7: 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I'm Adrian Florido.
8: And I'm Elsa Chang. The Department of Homeland Security conducted far-reaching surveillance on people in Minnesota during the immigration enforcement surge there last winter, tapping into meetings at churches, restaurants, and public libraries. That's according to government documents recently made public. It's part of an ongoing conspiracy case against a group of ICE protesters. NPR criminal justice correspondent Meg Anderson reports.
9: On a recent Sunday at Prince of Peace Lutheran Church in Roseville, Minnesota, Pastor Steve Sylvester had an unusual announcement to make.
10: As many of you no doubt have heard or have read, Prince Peace is in the news for having been surveilled.
9: According to court documents, an undercover DHS agent attended a meeting of ICE protesters at this church in February. That agent allegedly captured the license plates of people there and then compiled dossiers, including their names, photos, addresses, and information about their families and jobs.
10: We don't know what that means yet at all.
9: After the service, as the lemonade and donut holes dwindled in the lobby, I asked the pastor how he's feeling.
10: It feels weird. It feels like I'm living in 1950s Eastern Europe. I don't know that it feels frightening or daunting. It just feels completely out of place and inappropriate.
9: For months, the court documents say, all around the Twin Cities, agents secretly made recordings at churches, libraries, schools, and parks. They infiltrated private group chats, demanded the financial records of labor unions, and gathered information on people who have not been accused of crimes.
11: Quite honestly, it was breathtaking.
9: Rachel Levinson-Waldman leads the Brennan Center's Liberty and National Security Program.
11: Just the scope of kind of what was being revealed in terms of how deeply it had gone, how many government resources were being devoted to this.
9: She says the government has broad authority to gather information on people under the Fourth Amendment, though it's still unclear whether this operation was legal. But she says the tactics described in the documents seem to break from decades-long norms and guidelines. In a court filing on Friday, the government argued it had legitimate reasons to surveil people who were at these meetings because it said some of them were conspiring to impede ICE officers. Cody Sanders is the pastor at University Baptist Church in Minneapolis, where, the documents say, an undercover agent wore a wire to a self-defense class in May.
12: I do imagine people will look over their shoulder a little more and wonder, you know, is there someone here who's trying to gather information, or when they see a strange car in the parking lot.
9: Sergio Manicero manages a local brewery, La Doña Cerveceria, where an undercover agent attended a meeting in January, according to the documents.
13: Nobody was at that meeting planning to do anything, like, illegal.
9: He says organizers there were planning an ICE protest. The meeting was open to anyone. Aaron Turr is with the Foundation for Individual Rights and Expression.
14: These reports raise the question of whether the government is investigating crimes or investigating political movements.
9: Some of the people surveilled were ultimately charged in the conspiracy case. But Turr says this type of surveillance also sweeps up people engaged in perfectly lawful activity. For instance, one government document shows a web of more than a dozen organizations the government says were working together to stop ICE, including labor unions like the AFL-CIO. Turr says that image communicates a troubling idea. Be careful who you associate with.
14: The consequences of that are that many Americans may be afraid to attend a protest, support an advocacy organization, because they don't want to become the target of a government investigation.
9: In a statement, DHS told NPR it does not comment on the existence or status of ongoing investigations. A hearing in the conspiracy case is set for this week. Meg Anderson, NPR News.
7: If you're looking for a place to grab a quick drink in Rwanda, you might find yourself sitting at a bar with a tall, cold glass of milk. That's right, milk bars are a popular part of daily life in the country, and the beverage itself carries cultural significance. NPR's Fatma Tanis reports from inside one of Rwanda's favorite hangouts.
15: We're in a busy, bustling area of Rwanda's capital, Kigali. It's midday, and customers at this milk bar are spilling into the street, holding large glass mugs full of the creamy white drink. The owner of this joint is 52-year-old Moses Sanziman. He's dressed in a lab coat. He says some milk bars offer options like hot milk with a dollop of honey, fermented milk, or flavored with chocolate or strawberry or vanilla, low fat or skim. Here, though, Sanziman likes to keep it simple. He serves cold whole milk from a large storage tank with a faucet on one end. It's pasteurized. Jean-Paul Sagahutu is a regular consumer, drinking about a liter of milk a day. And he's picky about it, too. He'll only drink it at a milk bar or fresh from a cow, he says.
16: I can't drink milk in a box. No way. For me, milk, I don't know the word in English, but it's something, say, sacré.
15: Meaning sacred in French. Other customers nod their heads in agreement. The sentiment comes from the respect people here have for cows, seen for many generations as providers of sustenance and prosperity.
16: Very long time ago, there was no money, there was no currency. To see if someone is rich, they were counting cows. If you have 10 cows, it means you are rich.
17: I read somewhere that in Rwandan culture, when you want to wish someone well, you say, may you have a cow. Is that true?
16: Yeah. Kajirinka.
17: Kajirinka.
15: In the past 20 years, as Rwanda has experienced economic growth, more people are moving to the city from rural areas.
17: Okay, so people want to hold on to that culture of drinking milk, even if they're living in a city and there are no cows.
16: Exactly.
15: It's now my turn to drink, says Sanziman. And he brings over a glass, think Oktoberfest beer stein sized.
17: Okay, so I just took a sip of the milk. And my first thought is this would make fantastic vanilla ice cream. But I am sitting among milk purists, so that might not really be the choice here. But you can really taste the quality of the milk. It's like creamy, well-rounded, rich. This is pretty good.
15: Some of the customers tell me they prefer milk over tea or coffee because it's much more nutritious. But there's one person who's trying to shift this cultural habit.
18: In the society, they think milk is everything.
15: That's Rwanda's health minister, Dr. Sabine Nsanzimana. He sees milk as a part of a variety of challenges that come with urban lifestyle changes.
18: Now we're seeing more of people living and always going to hospital for chronic diseases that could have prevented by less milk drinking, less alcohol drinking, and other like mobility, exercising.
19: So how many cups of milk do you recommend to people a day?
15: He picks up a 16-ounce water bottle.
18: I would say maybe half of this.
15: For now, though, the milk bars of Kigali are pouring one large mug at a time. Fatma Tanis, NPR News, Kigali.
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20: 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The UN Humanitarian Affairs chief said recently Ebola is winning. Next time on 1A, why the outbreak in the DRC is so deadly and what it will take to stop it.
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24: In Denver, I'm Amy Scott, in for Kai Rizdal. It is Monday, August 24th. Good to have you with us. President Trump threatened to impose more tariffs on Canadian imports today after trade talks fell apart over the weekend. On Saturday, a 50% tax took effect on hundreds of Canadian imports: plywood, furniture, sports equipment, yes, including hockey sticks. Canada promised dollar-for-dollar retaliation, and now the Trump administration says it will raise tariffs on Canadian cars, trucks, auto parts, and steel starting in January. All caught up? Well, one Canadian export that has so far stayed relatively out of the fray is oil. Millions of barrels of Canadian crude are sent to U.S. refineries each day, a mutually beneficial relationship that may be starting to wear thin. Marketplace's Elizabeth Troval has more.
25: The U.S. depends heavily on Canadian crude oil, much of it coming from Alberta's oil sands. Susan Bell is with Rystad Energy.
26: The U.S. imports, well, gosh, 4 million barrels a day of Canadian crude oil, and it comprises a very significant proportion of the heavy crude oil diet that the Mid-Continent refineries have gotten very used to.
25: A lot of U.S. refineries were actually specifically tailored to process the heavy crude that Canada produces. As for Canadian oil producers,
27: well, you got to have a market to sell stuff in.
25: Charles Mason is with the University of Wyoming.
27: If they can secure contracts to deliver stuff to U.S. refineries, that's a very useful market for them.
25: Around 90% of their crude oil export market. These neighboring countries rely on each other, says Kevin Byrne with S&P Global Energy.
1: the U.S. providing Canada with security of demand. The U.S. is the largest consumer of heavy sour crude oil in the world, and Canada correspondingly providing security of supply.
25: But Canada's opinion of the U.S. has taken a turn, and that's led to more support for Canada to find other buyers of its crude oil, says Joe Calnan with the Canadian Global Affairs Institute.
2: I think that this mutual dependence on energy and Canada's sense of vulnerability to the United States on energy has prompted proposals for a few major projects that are explicitly meant to diversify Canadian energy trade.
25: He says there's a strong sense of anger and vulnerability that has shifted Canadian attitudes.
2: There's been renewed interest and openness to pipeline and LNG export projects, which is something that I never would have thought would happen, but is now, you know, in the cards potentially.
25: While Canada and the U.S. may continue to mutually benefit from trading billions of dollars in crude oil, Calnan says recent tensions are giving Canada motivation to build new energy relationships. I'm Elizabeth Troval for Marketplace.
24: Elsewhere in geopolitics, the Treasury Department announced a new campaign to isolate Iran's economy with few specifics. Wall Street ended mixed. We'll have details when we do the numbers.

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1: Long-term drought out here in the American West means water companies have to get creative to enforce the rules.
2: So we are able to pair aerial photography with customer accounts.
1: I'm Kai Rizdahl. Turns out they really are watching. We'll have that story for you, the numbers from Wall Street, and the rest of the day's business news next time on Marketplace.

0: Between trade wars and actual wars pushing up costs throughout the economy, not to mention climate change, grocery prices are up about 3% over the past year. But things look a bit different at the number one seller of groceries, Walmart. In its latest earnings call, the company says it's rolled back prices on 11,000 items, including many food and grocery products. Cutting prices in this economy? Marketplace's Kaylee Wells explains.
1: As grocery prices zig, Walmart zags. Makes perfect sense, says Mark Cohen, who served as the director of retail studies at Columbia University before he retired.
2: They're taking advantage of an increasingly distressed consumer.
1: Because everything's getting more expensive, the electric bill, gasoline, home insurance. So Cohen says more people from higher and higher income brackets are joining the search to save money.
2: This is an opportunity for Walmart to capture consumers moving down market because they have less disposable income.
1: Walmart's also better positioned to cut prices than anyone else. For one thing, says Arun Sundaram with CFRA Research, they got a massive windfall this year.
3: They got, I think, nearly $3 billion of tariff refunds in Q2. Walmart said that they were going to at least use some of the tariff refunds that they were expected to get to lower prices.
1: On top of that, Sundaram says it helps that Walmart sells more than just groceries.
3: I call these like alternative revenue streams. These are very profitable, high-margin revenue streams for Walmart, and they can actually take some of those profits and subsidize their core grocery business if they wanted to.
1: Kroger can't exactly rely on apparel and houseware sales to lower grocery prices like Walmart can. Since Walmart's also the biggest grocer in the country, it's got the whole economy of scale thing going on.
4: In addition to those operational efficiencies, just a lower cost of transportation, procurement, marketing, and all the operations of the business.
1: William Masters teaches food policy and economics at Tufts University. He says these price cuts won't last forever. He calls this a classic end-of-summer promotion.
4: The temporary price cuts are hoped to bring in customers away from competitors and to have those customers stick.
1: But the customers have to stick before Walmart starts raising prices again. Master says Walmart's strategy won't work if price comparison shopping is here to stay. I'm Kaylee Wells for Marketplace.

0: What's known as a starter home in this country is going through a bit of an identity crisis. As of June this year, in more than 200 cities in the U.S., an entry-level house cost $1 million or more. One solution that's gaining some traction is manufactured housing, which costs a lot less to build, but hasn't always been welcome in many communities. Julie Weil wrote about it for The Washington Post. Julie, great to have you on.
1: Thanks so much for having me.
0: People might have some outdated conceptions of manufactured housing. What do we mean when we talk about factory-built housing today?
1: There are many different housing products that can all be described as factory-built. The houses that I went to see most recently in Santa Rosa, California, are what's called cross mods, where they're building the house in the factory, and then they're shipping it, you know, on a truck across the state of California, in this case, in two halves. They send half the house with the kitchen, you know, the refrigerator's already installed, the toilets are already in, the tiles on the walls, send them on a truck, lift them up on a crane, put them down on a foundation, and then they actually do tie them down to a permanent foundation, which is what makes it that cross mod. There are other manufactured houses that are more movable. Maybe they're on a permanent chassis. You can have a true mobile home. It's a wide variety of houses. What's common is they're built in a factory. They're not built on site.
0: And this is getting a new push because of affordability. How much cheaper is it to build, you know, half a house or two halves of a house in a factory and join them than, you know, traditional site-built or stick-built housing, as they call it?
1: It's much, much cheaper. It depends what you're building, of course. You can get into fancy finishes and get them to be pricier, but just looking at the average price of a manufactured home, it shot up in 2021, 2022, just like all housing prices shot up. But that means nowadays it's somewhere in the neighborhood of $100,000 to $150,000 compared to the $400,000 it might cost to build a comparable site-built home.
0: So advocates have been pushing for this for a long time, but it seems like, as you report, some new developments are popping up that are exclusively factory-built housing. Is that, has something changed to make that more possible?
1: Yes, those developments are what's really very new. These standard suburban subdivisions where you're going to build the whole neighborhood in a factory, that's pretty new. The things that are changing are some changes that have made it slightly easier. It's still difficult, but slightly easier to get a mortgage for one of these houses, which is a huge barrier, and some zoning changes. Most communities in the country right now, you can't build manufactured housing on most lots, and that's starting to change. Virginia and Idaho passed laws this year that said anywhere you can build a site-built house, you have the right to put a manufactured house, and more communities are starting to legally allow these things.
0: Are these restrictions due to kind of the leftover stigma about manufactured housing? Where did that come from?
1: Yeah, communities started banning them decades ago because they thought they were less safe. They thought they were less energy efficient. They thought that they were ugly. And in many cases, all of those things were true. And you could still get a manufactured house today where those things are true, but you can also get a very high quality manufactured house today.
0: The new federal legislation, bipartisan legislation to promote home building, also includes some provisions for manufactured housing.
1: Yes.
0: What is that likely to
1: do? There are quite a few provisions in that law related to manufactured housing. Congress definitely wanted to give this industry a boost. Perhaps the most interesting part of the law when it comes to manufactured housing is that they got rid of a federal requirement that a factory-built home have a permanent chassis, that it's got the steel frame that you could always pick it up and put it on a truck. You don't have to have that anymore. So now they could bring it in by truck, remove it from the chassis, and put it down where it's going to stay forever, presumably. And that really opens up a lot of design options. It's much easier, for example, to build a two-story house if you don't have to keep this very heavy steel chassis attached. So that federal requirement might actually really open up the design of these things.
0: So you talked to some developers. I understand there's a big development coming near me here in Denver, something like 8,000 houses. Do you see this really taking off in the next few years as a result of these policy changes?
1: It's hard to say, honestly. If you look at how many manufactured homes have been built in recent years, it's held pretty steady at about 100,000 houses a year. There hasn't really been liftoff yet. And the industry folks are definitely saying there's going to be. They're saying we're allowed to build in more places now. People are finding it easier to pay for these. People are struggling to afford other homes. This is going to be our moment. But we haven't seen it yet.
0: And as cheap as these are to build, relatively speaking, I noted that the starter homes you looked at in California are still about $600,000.
1: They are. It's a pretty expensive community. They're selling these in the 600,000s, which is quite a bit less than the comparable homes near them. It's Santa Rosa, California, just north of San Francisco. And they actually, in the neighborhood, they have some variety where they're selling some of them as designated affordable homes below market rate. And there's some modifications that they're saving some money on some of the houses.
0: All right. Julie Weil wrote about factory-built homes at the Washington Post. Thanks so much for sharing your reporting.
1: Thanks so much for having me.

0: Coming up,
1: we either give you a smiley face or a neutral face.
0: What, no frowny face? But first, let's do the numbers. The Dow Jones Industrial Average added 140 points, about a quarter percent, to finish at 53,417. The NASDAQ lost 200 points, three quarters percent, to close at 25,980. And the S&P 500 slid 21 points, three-tenths percent, ending at 76.52. You heard Elizabeth Trovall report on Canada's oil exports to the U.S. amid growing tensions between the two countries. Again, part of those tensions include President Trump's threat of 50% tariffs on all cars, trucks, and auto parts from our northern neighbors. Many popular car models like the Chevy Silverado and Dodge Charger are assembled in Canada and imported to the U.S. General Motors lost 1 1/10% on the news. Ford fell 3 4/10%. Stellantis dropped 3.5%. Kaylee Wells told us about Walmart rolling back prices to lure customers from competitors. Walmart shares gained 2 7/10%, but rival Target price matched, also gaining 2 7/10%. Bonds rose. The yield on the 10-year T-note fell to 4.70%. 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
0: This is Marketplace. I'm Amy Scott. Today, for the first time in more than a year, live cattle crossed the border from Mexico into the U.S. Not the border story you're used to hearing? Well, we used to import more than 1 million head a year from Mexico until worries about the spread of the screwworm parasite shut that down. The border reopening comes just after the president announced last week, without details, that he would be ramping up tariff-free beef imports. Marketplace's Caitlin Tan looked into what these changes could mean for prices at the meat counter.
6: There's a name for these cattle crossing from Mexico into the U.S., according to the University of Tennessee's Andrew Griffith.
7: Beef on the hoof, right? I mean, we're talking about beef on the hoof.
6: Live cattle that'll eventually be meat we eat. Before the border closed, these cattle from Mexico provided about 4% of the U.S. supply.
7: Which is, that's 4% is a pretty big number.
6: Especially when you consider how small our national cattle herd has gotten. But it'll take a while to ramp back up to those import numbers, and it'll take a while for the cattle coming in to go to slaughter.
8: We bring what we call feeder cattle in from Mexico for the most part, so in that 440 to 700 pound range.
6: Abby Grayman is with EverAg, a company that analyzes livestock supply chains. She says once they're here, those cattle have to fatten up to within about 3 times that range.
8: All told, anywhere from maybe 8 to 12 months from the time that that animal crosses the border to the time that they are actually going into the retail beef chain here in the U.S.
6: That could eventually lower high beef prices. So could importing hundreds of millions of pounds of processed beef over the next 3 months, which is what the president seemed to be suggesting he'll do.
9: That's a pretty short window. Hard to know if it will really happen, but if it were to, yes, that would help lower beef prices.
6: James Mitchell at the University of Arkansas says unexpectedly pumping the supply chain with imported beef will likely reduce live cattle prices this fall, which is when U.S. ranchers are weaning and selling.
9: And so if most producers are trying to sell their calves at a time of year when something like this gets thrown on them, it's just not great.
6: It would mean lower profits for ranchers during a drought. So there wouldn't be much incentive to grow the national herd to bring beef prices down for consumers. I'm Caitlin Tan for Marketplace.

0: It has been a hot, dry summer in much of the West, and that's further straining water supplies that were already depleted after the winter's record low snowpack throughout the region. Here in Denver, the local water utility has responded by restricting when and how often residents can water their lawns and by setting up an online form for people to report violations. That's led to thousands of such reports from these citizen water cops. The goal was to cut consumption by 20% compared to the five-year average. But as of last week, the system had only hit about a 7% reduction. So we got Denver Water's Manager of Demand Planning, Greg Fisher, on the line. Welcome to the show.
1: Thanks for having me, Amy.
0: I understand you have an economics background, which is interesting because there's a sort of behavioral economics story here, which is how do you convince people to conserve, especially if you're not necessarily strictly enforcing this? Are you essentially relying on neighbors telling on their neighbors if they're overwatering?
1: Yeah, I think it really starts with communicating the conditions. And I think most people who live in the Western U.S. or the arid West already have an understanding of the scarcity of water. So really communicating that we are in a dry area, we are facing very dry conditions, and we're responding appropriately. And for the most part, we see our customers accepting that and coming along with that. But it really will come down to continuously educating people, reminding them what the rules are, and then just making sure that we back that up with warnings and fines when we need to.
0: I've read that some cities, including the neighboring city of Aurora, have turned to smart meters, you know, on every tap, basically, that alert the utility when people are using more than their share. Why hasn't Denver opted for the high-tech route?
1: Yeah, it's a good question. We actually are using some tech. So we are able to pair aerial photography with customer accounts, and we can communicate. We actually send in our customers' water bills how well they're doing from an efficiency level. So they're getting a pretty good signal, but that's based on monthly water use, and what Aurora and others that use that technology, they can see daily use. It's a big investment, and particularly for our customers, we serve a quarter of the state's population, which is about 250,000 individual customers. That would be a big investment for us. So we rely on different types of technology to communicate that and really make sure that we are enforcing water use and helping our customers stay efficient.
0: It's interesting. I'm thinking about those signs on the side of the road that tell you if you're speeding. Does that make a difference, right, if you just let people know, hey, you're using a little more water than you could be?
1: It does. We actually were talking about this in the last couple of days. We got a big influx of calls into our call center when those letters went out. And we either give you a smiley face or a neutral face. And those who got the neutral face are calling in far more frequently saying, what am I doing wrong? How can I change my water use? So it really does work. We're getting a lot more response this year because we're in a drought. So people are really interested in how to save more water.
0: Well, there's also a business angle here, which is that, you know, Denver Water is a nonprofit, but you still need to make revenue. When people are using less water, does that make it harder to run the business?
1: It does. You know, this is kind of our recession when we get into a drought and we know that we're going to make less revenue. So immediately you have to just change some things and cut costs where you can. When you look at this from a long-term planning perspective, we know we have droughts. So we really plan for times like this, and we can, both from a financial and a water standpoint, we can weather these things. And that's why you see us and other utilities acting quickly to reduce, because the financial impacts and water impacts of going to a worse series of drought restrictions, the impacts are much greater. So that's really what we're trying to prevent. We're also trying to protect the investment everybody's made in their landscape. So the more we can do this upfront and save, the better it is in the long term for customers and the utility.
0: What are your longer term strategies for you know, conservation, because, you know, at some point, just not watering your lawn isn't going to be enough.
1: Yeah, great question. And that's one of the things we are actually poised to do this year until we got into the drought. But we're really looking to make that big shift back to more native plants and water-wise plants. So bluegrass takes a heck of a lot of water. So we're really going to take a much closer look at getting rid of that, putting in more water-wise landscapes that really provide water savings and environmental benefits and water security. So that will be our focus in the future, is removing and replacing those landscapes when they're not used and don't provide any community value.
0: All right. Greg Fisher is Manager of Demand Planning and Efficiency at Denver Water. Thanks so much for your time.
1: Thank you, Amy. Nice to be here.
0: We're going to have more about Western water and the challenges we're all facing out here in the next few days. And you can hear more about solutions to a changing climate, including a whole series about water in the West on the Marketplace podcast, How We Survive.

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1: This final note on the way out today with a hat tip to Business Insider. Less than a month after LinkedIn introduced its new Seems Like AI Slop button, more than a million users have clicked it, and maybe it's working. The company's chief product officer, Hari Srinivasan, says posts that the company identifies as slop are getting 40% less views from just a few weeks ago. Wish that button was available in a lot more places. You can see how it might be abused, though, right? Amir Bibawi, Caitlin Esch, John Gordon, Noya Carr, Steve Mullis, and Stephanie Seek are the Marketplace editing staff. Kelly Silvera is the news director. I'm Amy Scott. Hope to see you back here tomorrow.

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4: From WHYY in Philadelphia, this is Fresh Air. I'm Tanya Mosley in Los Angeles. Today, Lisa Kudrow and the end of her HBO show, The Comeback. You know her as Phoebe on Friends, but long before that, Kudrow was performing as a kid for the people around her.
5: I imitated Lily Tomlin, Edith Ann, that character on Laugh-In. I'd go to slumber parties, and to me it was like doing a show, because I'll do that, and then lip-sync songs, and then have everyone do it. I was like a cruise director.
4: Kudrow is up for 2 Emmy Awards for the final season of The Comeback, about an actress who will endure almost anything to keep working. We also talk about how a trip to Belarus changed her view of herself and her family, and what she noticed about Friends, binging it for the first time decades later. Also, critic at large John Powers reviews the Paramount Plus series Diara from Detroit. First News.
6: Live from NPR News in Washington, I'm Ryland Barton. The Trump administration announced a new round of sanctions aimed at Iran today, calling on countries to sever financial ties or face retaliation from the U.S. NPR's Michelle Kellerman has more on Iran's response.
7: The Iranians remain defiant, even though some Iranian leaders have admitted it's likely to inflict a lot more pain on the economy, which is suffering huge losses right now. Even before Bessent's news conference, Iran's new security chief was warning that any country that helps the U.S. with these economic restrictions would be considered an enemy, and he warned that Iran would target their interests. He said that Iran would attack oil tankers trying to leave the Persian Gulf, again saying, quote, that not a single drop of oil will leave the region. So Iran seems to be ready to use this new leverage that it has over the Strait of Hormuz, and we'll continue to fight back.
6: NPR's Michelle Kellerman reporting. South Carolina Republicans will choose a Senate nominee tomorrow. President Trump's super PAC is spending hundreds of thousands of dollars in a last-minute get-out-the-vote push for the late Senator Lindsey Graham's sister, Darlene Graham, who's serving out the rest of his term. South Carolina Public Radio's Luis Alfredo Garcia reports the race is a test of Trump's endorsement power.
8: GOP voters already narrowed their options to Senator Darlene Graham and Congressman Ralph Norman. Both have been trying to sway people who voted for other candidates in the initial special primary election. 65-year-old Tim Riley attended President Trump's rally for Graham in Myrtle Beach on Friday. He says he's a fan of the president, but didn't rely on endorsements when making a decision.
9: She's new blood into the political arena. It was important to find out what she's about before we cast our votes.
8: He says he will vote for Graham, but he says that's because of her stance against abortion rights and a lack of background in politics, something she's also been criticized for. For NPR News, I'm Luis Alfredo Garcia in Columbia, South Carolina.
6: California's highest court is weighing whether a sheriff broke the law when he seized hundreds of thousands of ballots earlier this year. Madison Ament of member station KVCR reports.
10: Sheriff Chad Bianco of Riverside County took the ballots after last year's statewide election on redistricting to favor Democrats. Bianco, a Republican who was then running for governor, says he was investigating voter fraud. His attorney says Bianco had a warrant and acted